That was the tune Tribute, written by Jay Oliver, the keyboard player on that recording. And that is off of a Dave Weckl, the drummer extraordinaire, off of his Hardwired album from 1994. Some absolutely killer players on that. John Patitucci on bass, Dave, of course, on drums, tenor player, or I should just say wind player, Steve Tavaglione, and Jay Oliver, of course, on piano. Now let's talk about that absolutely amazing tune from Pat Metheny. That second tune that we heard, that was the tune Have You Heard off of his Road to You. It's a live recording from Europe from 1993. This is one of my Desert Island albums. You know, if I had to pick 10 albums or 10 recordings to sit on a desert island with, this would be one of them. There's just something unbelievably magical about these compositions. I don't even know where to begin, but the lyricism, the beautiful melodies that he creates, and it's sort of a very indicative style of Pat to have, as you noticed, a vocal sort of sitting and doubling the melody on his guitar, but notice that there were no lyrics. So it was, sure. When it comes to odd meter, a lot of times it seems very purposeful. It seems almost kind of forced, where with Pat, you probably didn't even notice that it was an odd meter, because it's such a beautiful composition where the meter just became what the meter needed to be because the music dictated it, versus the meter being sort of the compositional choice out of the gate, and then the song being created out of the meter, if that makes sense to you. It's just an absolutely amazing recording, and if you're not familiar with the Pat Metheny Group, please go check that album out in particular. It's The Road to You. And then opening that set, we had the Yellow Jackets coming out of the gate with their tune Spirit of the West off their 1998 release Club Nocturne. In that group, you heard Jimmy Haslip on bass, William Kennedy on drums, Russell Fronte on piano, and that was his composition, by the way, along with Bob Mincer on soprano and tenor saxophone. All right, we're going to continue this fusion hour here with a tune from Michael Brecker. 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

was the tune Pages from guitarist Mike Stern off his Between the Lines album from 96. Joining him on that record, you had bassist Jeff Andrews and drummer Dave Weckl along with saxophonist Bob Malik. Then opening that mini set, the Don Grolnick, Michael Brecker tune It's Been Real off of Don't Try This at Home. It was Michael's recording from 1988, a great lineup of players on that. We had bassist Charlie Hayden, drummer Jack DeJohnette on that specific track, Mike Stern actually on guitar on that tune, Don Grolnick, who was also the composer of that tune, on piano, and tenor saxophonist, but in this case, Michael Brecker was playing what's called an EWI, electronic wind instrument. It's basically sort of a synthesizer built in these fingerings of a sax player, so it looks sort of like a keyboard meets a wind instrument. It's a pretty cool deal. And then actually violinist Mark O'Connor on the opening part of that tune. We're going to continue the funk here with a little bit from John Scofield. You're listening to Jazz at OJB.

Yeah, come on. How is that not putting a smile on your face? Bob Berg, tenor player with the tune Friday Night at the Cadillac Club. A great lineup of players on that. Will Lee on bass, Peter Erskine, one of my all-time faves, Mike Stern on guitar, and Don Grolnick on keyboards. And then, like I mentioned, Bob Berg on tenor with the tune Friday Night at the Cadillac Club. That was off his Short Stories record from 87. And opening that set, some serious funk from John Scofield off his Loud Jazz recording from 1988 with the tune Tell You What. Joining him, Gary Granger on bass, the amazing Dennis Chambers on drums, and then, of course, John on guitar, and George Duke on keyboards on that tune. I feel like we're scratching the surface with so much good stuff in this kind of funk fusion kind of vein where an hour just doesn't do justice. I almost want to take an entire three-hour show and just go deep into this realm, so maybe we'll do that sometime. That said, we're going to close this second hour of the show out here with a Steps Ahead tune and then one more from the Brecker Brothers. Listening to Jazz at OJB.

Those are brothers extraordinaire, Randy Brecker on trumpet and Michael Brecker on tenor and other saxophones. The Brecker Brothers with the tune Song for Barry, written by Michael Brecker, off their Return of the Brecker Brothers album from 1992. That's a

0: not a Brother Brecker album, Breckers, but what a great album that was. Steps Ahead Live before that from Tokyo from 1986, featuring Michael Brecker, Mike Manieri on vibes, Mike Stern on guitar, Daryl Jones on bass, and Steve Smith on drums. That rounds out our Fusion featured hour here at Jazz at OJB. Hope you enjoyed that, and we'll continue on in the final hour with some more swinging jazz.
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That's Oscar Peterson swinging along here on 88.9 WOJB. That was his Oscar Peterson Trio album, Jazz Portrait of Frank Sinatra, with the tune All of Me. Ray Brown on bass, Ed Thigpen on drums, and Oscar Peterson on piano. Just a brilliant trio there. Before that, we heard from trumpet player Clifford Brown. That's off of a complete recording compilation, which has a gazillion recordings on it, so I can't even tell you who was playing on that, but just wonderful. Love Clifford's playing. Nancy Wilson before that with the tune The Boy from Ipanema, off her How Glad I Am recording from 1964. And opening that set, in our final set here at Jazz at OJB, the Ahmad Jamal Trio with the tune Dolphin Dance. That's a Herbie Hancock composition. Jamil Nasir on bass and Frank Gant on drums, joining Ahmad on that trio. That's off his Awakening album from 1970. Next up, a little Coleman Hawkins and Ben Webster. You're listening to Jazz at OJB.

That was the Rodgers and Hart tune, Falling in Love with Love, a show tune off of the musical The Boys from Syracuse. And we heard Eddie Higgins, pianist, off of his album, playing that beautiful tune. Joining him on that was Marshall Thompson on drums and Richard Evans on bass. And then tenor genius Sonny Rollins before that with the tune, Namely You, that's off of his Nuke's Time recording from 59. Joining him, Wynton Kelly on piano, Doug Watson on bass, and Philly Joe Jones on drums. And then opening that set, we had Coleman Hawkins and Bed Webster off the Coleman Hawkins Encounters Bed Webster recording from 59. Alvin Stoller on drums, hope that's how you pronounce that. Herb Ellis guitar, Ray Brown on bass, Oscar Peterson on piano. We're going to continue on with trumpet player, vocalist, and composer Till Brunner with his tune Change Partners. 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

or you just want to sit in that moment to be and experience that kind of a level of just mastery and genius from those three artists, Gary Peacock on bass, Jack DeJohnette on drums, and Keith Jarrett leading the charge there with the beautiful tune, Blame It on My Youth. I mean, we're lucky to have that recording, but I think to myself, to be in person and to experience that environment, that energy with that audience, that's just as, you know, you couldn't hear. The silence is deafening with those three absolute masters of their art working together to create that moment. Unbelievable. Just a gorgeous, gorgeous tune. Blame It on My Youth. That's off of the Cure recording from 1991. And then, as I'd mentioned, Change Partners was the first tune we opened with that little mini set with Till Brunner, the trumpet player, flugelhorn in that context, and vocalist. Milt Jackson coming up next. You're listening to Jazz at OJB.

0: classic standard Autumn Leaves, performed by pianist Wynton Kelly, with Jimmy Cobb on drums and Paul Chambers on bass. Duke Ellington's lead alto player Johnny Hodges and his orchestra with the tune Warm Valley, that's used to be Duke, recording from 56. And then before that, Milt Jackson with the tune I Love You. Guitarist Barry Galbraith joining him, along with Connie Kay on drums and Richard Davis on bass. All right, team, another Jazz at OJB in the books. Thanks so much for joining me. I'll be back here next Sunday, 6 to 9 o'clock. Michael Pilhofer, your host. Thanks so much and have a great week.
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Judith Owen, covering Justin Timberlake. Is it good? Yeah. Is it jazz? Well, here's Bill Frisell covering the Birds.

Here's an album made up of spare parts, loose change, scraps of paper. I'm David Bassey. Trombonist John Fedchuk got his start in Cleveland, Ohio, and worked with Woody Herman on the road. In 1992, he had a chance to make his first album with the New York Big Band. Too much of a good thing? That was the dilemma he faced going through music for his 2015 album, Fluidity. In some instances, the music was newer material. In others, it was just informal blowing to give the group a chance to play without the pressure of an agenda. Loose Change was something that he'd been tinkering with for a while, but had never performed. Loose Change from Reminiscence, trombonist John Fedchuk.

recorded live in Virginia Beach, Virginia, a club called Havana Nights, in 2012-2013. Loose Change, John Fedshot Quartet, Reminiscence, and a great feel for a great tune. Jimmy Masters at the bass, John Toomey piano, Dave Radicek at the drums, and Billy Williams playing a little percussion, not on that track. John Fedshock, trombone, and Reminiscence on Summit Records. Well, here's a drummer that also got his start with the big bands. Here he is covering some Monk.

the song Baya from Jeff Hamilton, a Thelonious Monk composition, Baya, and out in 2012 with Christoph Luthi and Tamir Handelman. 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

tenor saxophonist Rich Perry, navigating the excitement created by composer, arranger, and trombonist Ed Neumeister. It's Ed Neumeister's New Hat Ensemble and Ed's album Wake Up Call. Well, how about some love songs? This one comes from Larry Fuller's trio. It's a Pony Boy release from 1999 and recorded in August of 1998 with Jeff Hamilton at the drums and Ray Brown at the bass.

Weed's Explosion, covering the music of Tommy Flanagan, a song called Minor Mishap. Corey Weed's at the tenor saxophone with a host of wonderful musicians on his own Cellar Live Records and the album Explosion. Preceding that, Hymn to Amour from Larry Fuller and the trio. And before that, Ed Neumeister, Wake Up Call, featuring Rich Perry on the tenor saxophone with a host of wonderful musicians. Consider this. You can present your business's message to our loyal Jazz with David Bassi listeners. 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

Coming up, Kate McGarry's. The subject tonight is love. Two very interesting saxophonists. And we just heard Jazz Racine Haiti on Motema Records from Jacques Schwartzbart, Lebanon Bailly. And preceding that, Adrian Cunningham, the Australian saxophonist, with Janelle, Jazz Speak, on Arbor's Jazz, Jeff Hamilton, John Clayton, and more. Well, let's go to one from Bankstown Records. The subject tonight is love, and the vocalist is Kate McGarry, Gone with the Wind.

Music from Studio X in Seattle, Washington. Randy Halberstadt at the piano and his compositions and arrangements on Origin Records. That one is entitled Clandestine. Randy Halberstadt and the album called Open Heart with Chuck Dierdorf at the bass, Adam Kessler drums, and a host of wonderful horn players. Recorded March 12th and 13th of 2018. Preceding that, it was Kate McGarry. The subject tonight is love on Bingstown Records and Gone with the Wind, a number written in 1937 by Herb Magidson and music by Ali Rubel. That's about the time when the movie came out too, Gone with the Wind. And all that, big movies, Wizard of Oz and that too. 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
1: I think that if someone would have tried to say something to me when I was younger, I think that would have absolutely had an impact on my life. 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

2017, pianist and composer Jim McNeely offered one of his most provocative titles, Barefoot Dances and Other Visions. I'm David Bassey. Born in Chicago, Jim McNeely moved to New York City in 1975. He was the featured soloist with Thad Jones' Mel Lewis Orchestra for 6 years. Following that, Mel Lewis and then the Stan Getz Quartet, and then on to the Phil Woods Quintet. At the present time, Jim McNeely is at the top of his game as a composer and a big band arranger, pianist, and anything to do with music.

It takes an excellent big band to navigate the charts, written by Jim McNeely, compositions and arrangements by Jim McNeely on Barefoot Dances and Other Visions, the Frankfurt Radio Big Band, hrbigband.de to find them online, and Jim McNeely on Planet Arts Records in 2017. Coming up next, a smaller band, but big vision, this one called Fitbit, from the band called Spin Cycle, Scott Newman, Tom Christensen, Pete McCann, and Phil Blumby.

album Assorted Colors and the band Spin Cycle. Fitbit is the song. Consider this. 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

Kristen Lee Sargent and Midnight Sun, the Hampton Burke Mercer tune, and a fine reading of that, followed by Mastery. The pianist Hank Jones playing the music of his brother and his brother's, probably one of his most popular tunes, A Child is Born. The album is called One More, the music of Thad Jones on IPO, and that one recorded the 8th and 9th of March, 2004. Preceding that, Ted Nash and his Plastic Sax Records presenting Kristen Lee Sargent and Kristen tearing up Midnight Sun with a fine band, Jeb Patton at the piano, Cameron Brown at the bass, Ted at the alto flute and alto saxophone, Jody Redhage Herber, and Rogerio Brancato. Here's the Hampton Hawes Quartet from 12th and 13th of November, 1956.

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It's a 2019 release from Kate Dutton, KaiteDutton.com, and the song called Sarah's Bracelet, with Jake Reed at the drums, Dane Alderson electric bass, John Dereth on the trumpet and flugelhorn, and Bob Mincer at the tenor sax, Kate Dutton at the piano, and her album Planet Dereth. Preceding that, it's a samba. It's called Maya Samba, and it comes from Guillermo Nochekovitz's band El Echo and the album Two Worlds with Kim Nazarian out front on the vocals, Elio Alves piano, Fernando Huergo on the bass, and Dino Giovanni at the tenor saxophone. Up next, a multi-generational band assembled by trombonist Steve Davis. Jonathan Barber's playing the drums, Desron Douglas at the bass, Xavier Davis at the piano, Wayne Escoffrey, and Joshua Bruneau out front with Steve Davis, and this one called Embarcadero. Mostly original music. The album is called Correlations and the Correlations Sextet.

0: Steve Davis and the Correlations Sextet, and Steve's composition, Embarcadero. It's all on Smoke Sessions, and Smoke Sessions emanates from the Smoke Nightclub in New York at 2751 Broadway, New York, New York, to be exact. 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Embarcadero. 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
1: The Big Three and their Big Three. And how about this? So good. From the Big Damn Band.

Longevity is key to jazz musicians and jazz music. Blue Note Records and an album recorded February 24, 1966, called Adam's Apple. In the liner notes, Don Heckman says, shorter solos feelingly, his voice-like lines underscored by Hancock's moving chordal figures. I'm David Bassey. Heckman goes on to say that Taru features yet another facet of Shorter's work, the ability to write a highly sophisticated contemporary ballad. Here's Taru from Adam's Apple.

Joe Chambers, Reggie Workman, Herbie Hancock and Wayne Shorter, and Wayne's composition, Teru, musical excellence, from the album Adam's Apple, on Blue Note Records, 80912. Here's one written by Charles Owens. Love is a song anyone can

drummer Jack Kilby, and a song from Charles Owens. 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

The Commons from guitarist John Stein and his album Color Tones. Preceding that, Brian Bromberg with Bela Fleck and Americana, recorded with the Rising Sun Orchestra in Tokyo. Here's Ruben Blades.

0: Van Carey. 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

two nights at the Cellar Live Jazz Club in Vancouver. A great guitarist from New York and Peter Bernstein, his original song Bones, and a great trio from Jesse Cahill, Jody Prosnick, and Tilden Webb at the piano. Here we go with one warhorse chestnut of all time, The Very Thought of You from Ray Noble, done by Cat Gang. Come Closer is the album. Let's get a little closer.

production of Cafe Pacific Records and a medley, Ballad of the Sad Young Men and Lies of Handsome Men, from Mark Winkler and Cheryl Benteen, Eastern Standard Time. And preceding that, it was Kate Gang and The Very Thought of You. Before that, Peter Bernstein with the Tilden Webb Trio, and February 24th and 25th of 2012, an album recorded by Dave Sigala at the Cellar Live Jazz Club. Jazz music, and the way that a lot of people say it's best, in a small nightclub, late at night, just a few people. 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

born in Virginia to Nigerian immigrant parents, the stage name Shabuzi came from a high school coach who couldn't pronounce his last name. It is stuck, and he grew up in a world where hip-hop and country was an everyday thing. It's become a core part of his signature sound, and teaming up with the new living legend, soul singer Leon Bridges, that's Burn It Down, from the outlaw Sherry Lee and other Western tales today on the mainstream. I'm Brett Maybe. Njau eskana kagwego, aga jengwa, asadanet gaedo, haitkwa, asadautios, gi, asadanonda jates nanganwanisa date. I'm Brett Maybe. I'm thankful you're well. I hope you're here to have fun, give a good ear, or even sing along if you're tuning in for the first time. As always, I'm broadcasting from the beautiful Ohio, the Seneca Nation's Allegheny Territory. And before our time is up, we're going to be enjoying music from Raul Malo, also some air jazz, one from Maria Chiara Aguirre, and I'll be getting two new songs in, one of which is from Cree singer Jared Carrier, and this one from Brooke Combe. Her newest single, Love Was Made of Stone, was released in the beginning of August, and it's a preview of her latest and sophomore full-length release that's been recorded in Liverpool with producer James Skelly of The Coral. It's built on that northern soul sound, so without further ado, for your consideration and approval, enjoy this newest edition and let me know what you think about it. I'll be back with details momentarily today on the mainstream. Oh, yeah.

Maria Chiara Aguirre's closer single, bringing that block to an end on the mainstream. A song that sadly doesn't seem to get enough airplay, but I've been having some fun with the playlist lately, so it's great to see some of these more obscure tracks in the rotation come back around. We also heard Maori artist Dela Tamira's Leaning from his Levels EP. And once again, for the first time, it was Brooke Combs' Love Was Made of Stone. So be on the lookout for her sophomore Fall 2026 release. If you're just now getting here, as always, you're welcome to stick around for the hour, but as you may just be in and out on your way home from work or on your way to bed, whatever the case may be, you can always get caught back up at mainstreamradio.net. And you're welcome to stay in touch as well for a number of reasons. Sometimes I can help you figure out a song. And it does help if there is something that you heard in the playlist. It does help me to kind of narrow it down a little. So if you do need a song ID, be sure to try and let me know what station you're listening to and how many hours that station does carry at any given time, because again, that'll really help me to narrow things down. And all kinds of anchors help. If there's something else that's familiar in the playlist, well, I might be able to help pinpoint it that way as well. So anyway, stay in touch. 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Use the chat feature there or send me an email, and we'll be talking soon. In the meantime, plenty more great music. And in this block, we'll be hearing from Indigenous MC Air Jazz as we head up to Alaska with a track from the Uncle Tomahawk album. Later on, folk hero Jesse Wells, a new one from Ariana Grande that we recently added to the rotation. And right now, it is Ombongjar's Holy Mountain, known for their incredible improvisational live performances. Ombongjar treats live music as a, quote, living organism that should breathe and evolve in real time. And that just gave me the shivers. I don't know about you. But anyway, enjoy this track from the Paradise Now album. And don't touch that dial. I'll be back with you before you know it today on the mainstream.

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right. As we get ready to get back into the tunes, a quick shout out to all of my friends in Northfield, Vermont. Dialed in the WNUB Dog River Radio. 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Because again, while I always encourage you to listen on a digital archive or other such digital means, the great thing about your own station's live stream is it's a quick way to stay up to date with all that community news and the personalities you know and love that bring you music 24/7. So again, it's great to have you here. In the remainder of our time is a new one from Cree singer Jer Carrier. We'll also be enjoying the late, great Raul Malo's take on a Neil Young classic. I'll join you again after one from Lakota singer Welby June, but right now, it's the man himself, Jesse Wells, who in June put out his sixth studio album, Masks Off. There are 11 tracks, including live staples like Joy Nice, Red, and Domestic Air. And, of course, in true Jesse Wells fashion, it continues the protest folk thread from Under the Power Lines, too. He says this album responds to, quote, hate being out in the open, permissible, and even encouraged. So turn it up and enjoy Won't You Come Out Tonight. And I'll be back with you one last time

0: Beautiful. 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
2: 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This is my song, Mirror, maybe?
3: There's a mirror on the side of the wall, and it's looking back at me, whispering all the

find their

Well, be June's All Amour single today on the mainstream. I do believe, I could be wrong, the first from the son of Scotty Clifford, the famed Lakota singer-songwriter that I got to know a little bit during the Native Guitars Tour Festival, about 5 years ago now. We also heard Anishinaabe singer Xander Music, Rao Malo's take on Harvest Moon from the Live in Nashville Bella Ciao release, posthumously, which came out after his sad passing of cancer. And once again, it was Jesse Wells with Won't You Come Out Tonight from his latest album, Masks Off, that got us into the block. I can't wait to do this again. You're always welcome to the listening party. And should you have it carried on your favorite local airways, be sure to check those listings, because there's a good chance you'll be tuning in sooner than later. I broadcast 3 hours a day, 7 days a week, so there are plenty of opportunities to join me for some great listening. Trixie Mattel and Ariana Grande before the block is finally through. But right now, it's a March 22nd, 2026 release from Jer Carrier's forthcoming EP. Enjoy Honeybees, which follows in a great string of releases that have done well on the Indigenous Music Countdown and beyond. She's a Cumberland House Cree Nation member, so without further ado, let me know what you think about Honeybees, and be good to yourself and each other. Keep on tuning in to the mainstream.

coming to you from the Allegheny Territory of the Seneca Nation. I'm Justin Woodmansey from the band Elemantra, and you are listening to Native Voice One.

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1: 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You can say, I care, I carry Narcan.

0: Born Alicia Tamika Gray, Lily Ike is one of Jamaica's most powerful modern reggae voices. And one of her newest hits that we got into the rotation is What It Feels Like, a groovy track getting us going as we join this listening today on the mainstream. I'm Brett Mabee. Of course, unless you're here for the first time, you probably already know that. And at the risk of sounding redundant, though, let me welcome you in true fashion. Aga jengwa, got nigoyo ti wanzaguego, nangenwanisa de, nyawiskenagaguego. I am thankful you're well, and I hope there are good minds everywhere across our beautiful Mother Earth today. A track that came by submission from one Ron Nestico, a singer-songwriter who reached out to me not too long ago, and I'll give you more details about his track that we got into the rotation, a nice acoustic piece to keep you going and wind down the first half. Later on, one from Brazilian singer-songwriter Tommy, and we'll also be hearing from Corey King, Reptile Reptiles, with a track that features none other than Cayuga singer-songwriter and actor, of course, Gary Farmer. 1876 is coming up before this block is also through, but right now it is our first of two new additions this time around, courtesy of Elliot Skinner. This is the lead single from his debut solo EP, How Far We've Come. So be on the lookout for the September 18th Ninja Tune album. Turn it up with Don't Be a Runner, and let me know what you think about it. Details in just a few today on the mainstream.
1: Tough time never lasts.

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1: Ani Bonjour Kenawaya, Graham Jones Indigenous Cause. Hi everyone, this is Graham Jones, and you're listening to Native Voice One, the Native American Radio Network.

remember the prairies, the gardens, and the long and cold winter nights. I remember the gun, the blood, the mud, and the everlasting hours under the burning sun.

I remember the owl that called upon the night, and the young boy I was once. I remember the scent of paper flowers and the smell of a girl I loved once. I remember the uncanny smile of men and the shape of their eyes when they weep, when they are sad, when they are mad.

Reptile Reptile with Gary Farmer's help. That's the owl that calls upon the night today on the mainstream. Before that was a collaboration between Pacific Northwest Indigenous Punk Rockers 1876 and Sober Junkie. They wrote a song for a fan who was going through a hard time, and that was their A-OK, as everything turned out to be just that. For the first time, we also introduced Elliot Skinner's latest single, Don't Be a Runner, into the rotation. I'm Brett Mabee, and if you're a professional singer-songwriter, you already know that I always want to hear from you. You're welcome to get your tracks in for consideration in the rotation by getting them to me at brett@mainstreamradio.net. There are other sources as well. If you follow me on Facebook, you can always shoot me a message there for the details or to get your song in. And there are social media links that are now found on the full website. So stay in touch one way or another. And before we part ways, I'll tell you all about the 1-800 number you can use to reach out to me as well. We'll be talking soon, but in the meantime, plenty more great music. And in this set, one from Ron Nestico. A few weeks back, he submitted his track, Bravely Met, and he's a longtime listener on WTIP in Grand Marais, Minnesota. So as always, a shout out to all my friends that are a part of the WTIP family. Turn it up with this track that he co-wrote with Heather Ann Sandy, and enjoy the nice message of Bravely Met. I'll be back with you in the second half. The first song of the set, though, is from a Grammy winner, but not for his own. Corey King won a Grammy in 2021 for co-writing and co-producing Esperanza Spalding's song Rights Apothecary Lab. It's a great release as well, but right now, you're invited to enjoy his Off the Embankment from Change the Wind, a recent addition for our listening pleasure today on the mainstream.

Bonjour, c'est Olivier Leridan de Châteauroux en France et vous écoutez The Mainstream avec Brett Mabee. Hi, this is Olivier Leridan of Châteauroux in France and you're listening to The Mainstream with Brett Mabee.

All right, if you're just now getting here, we're officially entering the second half of this hour's broadcast, and you're welcome to stick around for the remainder of our time, but if you can't, get caught back up a number of different ways, including NV1.org, the full website for all things Native Voice One, Native American Radio Network. You can catch the mainstream on their live stream multiple times throughout the week, including every Monday through Friday between 10 a.m. and 1 p.m., Eastern Time, right before Native America Calling, where you're also invited to join the conversation on important topics facing Indian country today, all across Turtle Island. Before our time together is up, Seneca lo-fi artist Chauncey Tales will also be hearing from British singer-songwriter V.V. Brown. And right now, it's Arlo Parks. We're going to be introducing more recent tracks from Arlo into the rotation this week, but right now, we're rewinding just a little bit to 2023. Now, if you need a refresher on Arlo's achievements and accolades, she began uploading demos to BBC Music Introducing back in 2018. That caught the attention of UK radio, and she was also signed to Transgressive Records shortly after releasing her debut single Cola. Since then, she's also released a Mercury Prize winner, namely Collapsed in Sunbeams, which also was awarded the Brit Award for Best New Artist. Her latest is Ambiguous Desire, but for our listening, going back to My Soft Machine, turn it up and enjoy Impurities today on the mainstream.

Chauncey Tales and Clover today on the mainstream. Before that, from Ethan French's Dave 56 release, that was Reckless and Arranged. We also enjoyed V.V. Brown's Feel So Alive and Arlo Parks' Impurities from her award-winning 2023 My Soft Machine. Thank you for spending some of your hard-earned time on this little radio show. 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There's a whole lot more happening on the Full Moon Radio, and again, you're welcome to type that into Live 365 or pick up the free app in the Google Play or Apple App Store. In the remainder of our time, our tracks from Misha and the Spanx, and this one from South African rising singer-songwriter Tommy. Her breakout single, No Muru, is from a Mozambican Portuguese slang term that loosely translates to meaning don't change or don't switch up or even don't leave me behind. So it's a great track to introduce into the rotation right here on your new favorite show. I'll be back with you before you know it. In the meantime, enjoy your listening on the mainstream.

Bonjour aux Albanese Nishinakas, Minoa Gibbison Don, WOJB Anishinaabe Bishin de Mumakuk. Hi, my name is Julia, and you're listening to WOJB Woodland Community Radio.

One of indie rock's most shape-shifting vocalists is none other than Katrina Ford. She's known for collaborating with the likes of TV on the Radio, Foals, Future Islands, and Uncle. They call her when they need impact. It's also fun to point out that her career began in a Chicago art punk band. You might recall that before Celebration, she fronted Jax. That's going back to the 1990s as well. In fact, that's where she met her lifelong collaborator, Sean Antonitis. That was her transcending today on the mainstream. I'm Brett Mabee, and I'm excited for you to join for this hour's listening. We're going to have a little bit of blues, a little bit of classical even, peppered throughout some of this art pop and eclectic.

0: sounds of the mainstream. I don't know. I'm just looking through the playlist. There are a lot of different flavors this hour, including some Bootsy Collins and Billy Sheen and their tribute to the late, great Bernie Worrell. Also, Irma with one of her late 2025 singles that she put an orchestral version out of earlier this year, a month or two ago, I do believe. We'll also hear from Justice and Tame Impala, but right now, it is Jeremiah Johnson, Whitney Shea, and Ryan Perry. You might recall that Jeremiah Johnson is a three-time Houston Regional Blues Challenge winner between 2004 and 26. He's also the winner of the St. Louis Blues Society International Blues Challenge. And those are just a few of his accolades. He's also one of the few modern blues artists with multiple Billboard Top 10 releases. So without further ado, enjoy this track from the Blues Caravan 2020 album. It's Let's Work Together on the Mainstream.
1: From Mississippi, Mr. Ryan Perry. Fish Bus.
2: How y'all doing tonight? All right. Do you like the blues?
3: Yeah.
2: I said, do you like the blues?

0: Anderson. All right. Well, we're going to leave it over to my friend, Mr. Ryan Perry, for some great music. So hang out, y'all.
1: Thank y'all so much.

0: Billy, Tiki, Tao, and you. Don't forget Grady, Shida, Boogie, Glenn, Bigfoot Braley, and George. And then there's Bernie. As you know, he's the key to the P. Parliament Funkadelic.
1: Hey, this is Russell Wallace, and you are with Native Voice One.

The Altons in Waiting, from Heartache in Room 14 on the mainstream. It was also Bootsy Collins and Billy Sheen teaming up for Bernie in the Sky from Bootsy's newest album, Metal Health. And again, rewinding to the 2021 Blues Caravan 2020 live album, that was Jeremiah Johnson, Whitney Shea, and Ryan Perry's Let's Work Together. A great reminder, particularly in these trying times. I'm Brett Mabee, and if you're a singer-songwriter, you're welcome to get your great tracks in for consideration by emailing them to me or sending them physically to Brett Mabee, Turtle Island Tunes Full Moon Radio, P.O. Box 252, Salamanca, New York, 14779. There are a lot of great reasons to use that address as well. I love getting letters, and I love hearing your experiences falling in love with music. In fact, I was thinking about it recently. You know how great it is that we can attach memories to music, and there are particular songs that I hear in the rotation here on the mainstream that take me back to the beginning days of the show and some of the music that helped me to get through that trying time as well. So as we get back into the music, and speaking of which, we'll be hearing one from Sarah Jarosz. Later on, it's Tatiana Jane, one from Half Moon Run. And right now, the Albuquerque-based First Floor Highway with a track from their Under the Sun album. Turn it up with Don't You Go and Don't You Go. We have a lot more time today on the mainstream.

As we get back into this hour of listening, a shout out to my friends on KTXT 88.1 FM in and around Lubbock, Texas. It's good to have you here. And should you have to step away from listening on your favorite local airwaves, always get caught back up with the digital archive at mainstreamradio.net. It is just a quick and easy way to stay up to date with the many projects associated with Turtle Island Tunes Full Moon Radio LLC. In addition to the mainstream, you can see recent editions of Gyno, in addition to the Full Moon Radio itself, and some collaborations that are in various stages of work. So I look forward to hearing from you there. If you have an idea, feel free to shoot it over to me and let's stay in touch as well. In the remainder of our time is Lakota TikTok sensation Stella Standing Bear, who's even been making some dents in the Billboard charts. Right now, it's an artist who became a global hit because of Google. You might recall that in the early Google Chrome ads, they were blasting Irma's I Know all over the place, and that helped to instantly accelerate her career. And it even helped her debut album Letter to the Lord go platinum after that exposure. She's also one of the earliest crowdfunding success stories in Europe. Enjoy her orchestral version of Black Sun during this hour on the mainstream.

Tatiana Jane in Brutal today on the mainstream. We also heard Stella Standing Bear, Georgia Smith and WizKid, and an orchestral version of Irma's most excellent late 2025 single, Black Sun. I can't wait to join up together for some fun listening. And as always, you're welcome to tune in sooner than later. Check those listings for the next time you can dial in on the AM/FM frequencies. I have a love for old school radio, and there's a good chance you already know that, but I mean it. There's something about the convergence and the magic of it all. The right time, the right place, the right people, and the right music. And that's exactly why I love what I get to do with you every day of the week. Earlier, I was talking about memories that get attached to songs, and Half Moon Run's You Can Let Go is exactly the case for me. It takes me right back to the earliest days of the mainstream and all the stress that went into building this from the ground up. I couldn't have done it without the help of my friends and colleagues at Native Voice One. But you know, when I look back, it's amazing that we're still here. More than 3 years later, this one takes me right back. It's Half Moon Run, and You Can Let Go from Salt today on the mainstream.

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born in Virginia to Nigerian immigrant parents, the stage name Shabuzi came from a high school coach who couldn't pronounce his last name. It is stuck, and he grew up in a world where hip-hop and country was an everyday thing. It's become a core part of his signature sound, and teaming up with the new living legend, soul singer Leon Bridges, that's Burn It Down, from the outlaw Sherry Lee and other Western tales today on the mainstream. I'm Brett Mabee. Njawo Eskanikagwego, Aga Jengwa, Asad.

Janet Gaido, hait qua, asadon tios, gi, asadonon da jates nangawanisa date. I'm Brett Maybe, I'm thankful you're well, I hope you're here to have fun, give a good ear, or even sing along if you're tuning in for the first time. As always, I'm broadcasting from the beautiful Ohio, the Seneca Nation's Allegheny Territory, and before our time is up, we're going to be enjoying music from Raul Malo, also some air jazz. One from Maria Chiara Aguirre, and I'll be getting two new songs in, one of which is from Cree singer Jared Carrier, and this one from Brooke Combe. Her newest single, Love Was Made of Stone, was released in the beginning of August, and it's a preview of her latest and sophomore full-length release that's been recorded in Liverpool with producer James Skelly of The Coral. It's built on that northern soul sound, so without further ado, for your consideration and approval, enjoy this newest edition and let me know what you think about it. I'll be back with details momentarily today on the mainstream. Oh, yeah.

Maria Chiara Aguirre's closer single, bringing that block to an end on the mainstream. A song that sadly doesn't seem to get enough airplay, but I've been having some fun with the playlist lately, so it's great to see some of these more obscure tracks in the rotation come back around. We also heard Maori artist Dela Tamira's Leaning from his Levels EP. And once again, for the first time, it was Brooke Combs' Love Was Made of Stone. So be on the lookout for her sophomore Fall 2026 release. If you're just now getting here, as always, you're welcome to stick around for the hour, but as you may just be in and out on your way home from work or on your way to bed, whatever the case may be, you can always get caught back up at mainstreamradio.net. And you're welcome to stay in touch as well for a number of reasons. Sometimes I can help you figure out a song. And it does help if there is something that you heard in the playlist. It does help me to kind of narrow it down a little. So if you do need a song ID, be sure to try and let me know what station you're listening to and how many hours that station does carry at any given time, because again, that'll really help me to narrow things down. And all kinds of anchors help. If there's something else that's familiar in the playlist, well, I might be able to help pinpoint it that way as well. So anyway, stay in touch, check things out at mainstreamradio.net, use the chat feature there, or send me an email, and we'll be talking soon. In the meantime, plenty more great music, and in this block, we'll be hearing from Indigenous MC Air Jazz as we head up to Alaska with a track from the Uncle Tomahawk album. Later on, folk hero Jesse Wells, a new one from Ariana Grande that we recently added to the rotation. And right now, it is Ombongjiar's Holy Mountain, known for their incredible improvisational live performances. Ombongjiar treats live music as a, quote, living organism that should breathe and evolve in real time. And that just gave me the shivers. I don't know about you. But anyway, enjoy this track from the Paradise Now album. And don't touch that dial. I'll be back with you before you know it today on the mainstream.

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right. As we get ready to get back into the tunes, a quick shout out to all of my friends in Northfield, Vermont. Dialed in the WNUB Dog River Radio. 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Because again, while I always encourage you to listen on a digital archive or other such digital means, the great thing about your own station's live stream is it's a quick way to stay up to date with all that community news and the personalities you know and love that bring you music 24/7. So again, it's great to have you here. In the remainder of our time is a new one from Cree singer Jer Carrier. We'll also be enjoying the late great Raul Malo's take on a Neil Young classic. I'll join you again after one from Lakota singer Welby June, but right now, it's the man himself, Jesse Wells, who in June put out his sixth studio album, Masks Off. There are 11 tracks, including live staples like Joy Nice, Red, and Domestic Air. And, of course, in true Jesse Wells fashion, it continues the protest folk thread from Under the Power Lines, too. He says this album responds to, quote, hate being out in the open, permissible, and even encouraged. So turn it up and enjoy Won't You Come Out Tonight. And I'll be back with you one last time

0: Beautiful. 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
2: 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This is my song, Mirror, maybe?
3: There's a mirror on the side of the wall.

Well, be June's All the More single today on the mainstream. I do believe, I could be wrong, the first from the son of Scotty Clifford, the famed Lakota singer-songwriter that I got to know a little bit during the Native Guitars Tour Festival, about 5 years ago now. We also heard Anishinaabe singer Xander Music, Raul Malo's take on Harvest Moon from the Live in Nashville Bella Ciao release, posthumously, which came out after his sad passing of cancer. And once again, it was Jesse Wells with Won't You Come Out Tonight from his latest album, Masks Off, that got us into the block. I can't wait to do this again. You're always welcome to the listening party. And should you have it carried on your favorite local airways, be sure to check those listings, because there's a good chance you'll be tuning in sooner than later. I broadcast 3 hours a day, 7 days a week, so there are plenty of opportunities to join me for some great listening. Trixie Mattel and Ariana Grande before the block is finally through. But right now, it's a March 22nd, 2026 release from Jer Carrier's forthcoming EP. Enjoy Honeybees, which follows in a great string of releases that have done well on the Indigenous Music Countdown and beyond. She's a Cumberland House Cree Nation member, so without further ado, let me know what you think about Honeybees, and be good to yourself and each other. Keep on tuning in to the mainstream.

coming to you from the Allegheny Territory of the Seneca Nation. I'm Justin Woodmansey from the band Elemantra, and you are listening to Native Voice One.

Born Alicia Tamika Gray, Lily Ike is one of Jamaica's most powerful modern reggae voices. And one of her newest hits that we got into the rotation is What It Feels Like, a groovy track getting us going as we join this listening today on the mainstream. I'm Brett Mabee. Of course, unless you're here for the first time, you probably already know that. And at the risk of sounding redundant, though, let me welcome you in true fashion. Aga jengwa, got nigoyo tia wenzaguego, nangenwanisa de, nyawiskanagaguego. I am thankful you're well, and I hope there are good minds everywhere across our beautiful Mother Earth today. A track that came by submission from one Ron Stico, a singer-songwriter who reached out to me not too long ago, and I'll give you more details about his track that we got into the rotation, a nice acoustic piece to keep you going and wind down the first half. Later on, one from Brazilian singer-songwriter Tommy, and we'll also be hearing from Corey King, Reptile Reptiles, with a track that features none other than Cayuga singer-songwriter and actor, of course, Gary Farmer. 1876 is coming up before this block is also through, but right now it is our first of two new additions this time around, courtesy of Elliot Skinner. This is the lead single from his debut solo EP, How Far We've Come. So be on the lookout for the September 18th Ninja Tune album. Turn it up with Don't Be a Runner, and let me know what you think about it. Details in just a few today on the mainstream.

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1: Ani, bonjour, Kenawea, Graham Jones, Indigenous Cause. Hi, everyone. 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

remembered the prairies, the gardens, and the long and cold winter nights. I remembered the gun, the blood, the mud, and the everlasting hours under the burning sun.

I remember the owl that called upon the night and the young boy I was once. I remember the scent of paper flowers and the smell of a girl I loved once. I remember the uncanny smile of men and the shape of their eyes when they weep, when they are sad.

Reptile, Reptile, with Gary Farmer's help. That's the owl that calls upon the night, today on the mainstream. Before that was a collaboration between Pacific Northwest Indigenous Punk Rockers 1876 and Sober Junkie. They wrote a song for a fan who was going through a hard time, and that was their A-OK, as everything turned out to be just that. For the first time, we also introduced Elliot Skinner's latest single, Don't Be a Runner, into the rotation. I'm Brett Mabee, and if you're a professional singer-songwriter, you already know that I always want to hear from you. You're welcome to get your tracks in for consideration in the rotation by getting them to me at brett@mainstreamradio.net. There are other sources as well. If you follow me on Facebook, you can always shoot me a message there for the details or to get your song in. And there are social media links that are now found on the full website. So stay in touch one way or another. And before we part ways, I'll tell you all about the 1-800 number you can use to reach out to me as well. We'll be talking soon, but in the meantime, plenty more great music. And in this set, one from Ron Nestico. A few weeks back, he submitted his track, Bravely Met, and he's a longtime listener on WTIP in Grand Marais, Minnesota. So as always, a shout out to all my friends that are a part of the WTIP family. Turn it up with this track that he co-wrote with Heather Ann Sandy, and enjoy the nice message of Bravely Met. I'll be back with you in the second half. The first song of the set, though, is from a Grammy winner, but not for his own. Corey King won a Grammy in 2021 for co-writing and co-producing Esperanza Spalding's Songwrites Apothecary Lab. It's a great release as well, but right now, you're invited to enjoy his Off the Embankment from Change the Wind, a recent addition for our listening pleasure today on the mainstream.

Bonjour, c'est Olivier Lorudan de Châteauroux en France et vous écoutez The Mainstream avec Brett Mabee. Hi, this is Olivier Lorudan of Châteauroux in France and you're listening to The Mainstream with Brett Mabee.

All right, if you're just now getting here, we're officially entering the second half of this hour's broadcast, and you're welcome to stick around for the remainder of our time, but if you can't, get caught back up a number of different ways, including NV1.org, the full website for all things Native Voice One, Native American Radio Network. You can catch the mainstream on their live stream multiple times throughout the week, including every Monday through Friday between 10 a.m. and 1 p.m. Eastern Time, right before Native America Calling, where you're also invited to join the conversation on important topics facing Indian country today, all across Turtle Island. Before our time together is up, Seneca lo-fi artist Chauncey Tales will also be hearing from British singer-songwriter V.V. Brown. And right now, it's Arlo Parks. We're going to be introducing more recent tracks from Arlo into the rotation this week, but right now, we're rewinding just a little bit to 2023. Now, if you need a refresher on Arlo's achievements and accolades, she began uploading demos to BBC Music Introducing back in 2018. That caught the attention of UK radio, and she was also signed to Transgressive Records shortly after releasing her debut single Cola. Since then, she's also released a Mercury Prize winner, namely Collapsed in Sunbeams, which also was awarded the Brit Award for Best New Artist. Her latest is Ambiguous Desire, but for our listening, going back to My Soft Machine, turn it up and enjoy Impurities today on the mainstream.

Chauncey Tales and Clover today on the mainstream. Before that, from Ethan French's Dave 56 release, that was Reckless and Arranged. We also enjoyed V.V. Brown's Feel So Alive and Arlo Parks' Impurities from her award-winning 2023 My Soft Machine. Thank you for spending some of your hard-earned time on this little radio show. 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In the remainder of our time, our tracks from Misha and the Spanx, and this one from South African rising singer-songwriter Tommy. Her breakout single, No Muro, is from a Mozambican Portuguese slang term that loosely translates to meaning don't change or don't switch up or even don't leave me behind. So it's a great track to introduce into the rotation right here on your new favorite show. I'll be back with you before you know it. In the meantime, enjoy your listening on the mainstream.

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0: One of indie rock's most shape-shifting vocalists is none other than Katrina Ford. She's known for collaborating with the likes of TV on the Radio, Foals, Future Islands, and Uncle. They call her when they need impact. It's also fun to point out that her career began in a Chicago art punk band. You might recall that before Celebration, she fronted Jax. That's going back to the 1990s as well. In fact, that's where she met her lifelong collaborator, Sean Antonitis. That was her transcending today on the mainstream. I'm Brett Mabee, and I'm excited for you to join for this hour's listening. We're going to have a little bit of blues, a little bit of classical even, peppered throughout some of this art pop and eclectic sounds of the mainstream. I don't know, I'm just looking through the playlist. There are a lot of different flavors this hour, including some Bootsy Collins and Billy Sheen and their tribute to the late, great Bernie Worrell. Also, Irma with one of her late 2025 singles that she put an orchestral version out of earlier this year, a month or two ago, I do believe. We'll also hear from Justice and Tame Impala, but right now, it is Jeremiah Johnson, Whitney Shea, and Ryan Perry. You might recall that Jeremiah Johnson is a three-time Houston Regional Blues Challenge winner between 2004 and 26. He's also the winner of the St. Louis Blues Society International Blues Challenge. And those are just a few of his accolades. He's also one of the few modern blues artists with multiple Billboard Top 10 releases. So without further ado, enjoy this track from the Blues Caravan 2020 album. It's Let's Work Together on the mainstream.
1: From Mississippi, Mr. Ryan Perry. Fishbass.
2: How y'all doing tonight? All right. Do you like the blues?
3: Yeah.
2: I said, do you like the blues?

0: Anderson. All right. Well, we're going to leave it over to my friend, Mr. Ryan Perry, for some great music. So hang out, y'all.
1: Thank y'all so much.

Bernie and I.

0: Tiki, Tao, and you. Don't forget Grady, Shida, Boogie, Glenn, Bigfoot Braley, and George. And then there's Bernie. As you know, he's the key to the P. Parliament Funkadelic.
1: Hey, this is Russell Wallace, and you are with Native Voice Wild.

the Altons in waiting from Heartache and Room 14 on the mainstream. It was also Bootsy Collins and Billy Sheen teaming up for Bernie in the Sky from Bootsy's newest album, Metal Health. And again, rewinding to the 2021 Blues Caravan 2020 live album, that was Jeremiah Johnson, Whitney Shea, and Ryan Perry's Let's Work Together. A great reminder, particularly in these trying times. I'm Brett Mabee, and if you're a singer-songwriter, you're welcome to get your great tracks in for consideration by emailing them to me or sending them physically to Brett Mabee, Turtle Island Tunes Full Moon Radio, P.O. Box 252, Salamanca, New York, 14779. There are a lot of great reasons to use that address as well. I love getting letters, and I love hearing your experiences falling in love with music. In fact, I was thinking about it recently. You know how great it is that we can attach memories to music, and there are particular songs that I hear in the rotation here on the mainstream that take me back to the beginning days of the show and some of the music that helped me to get through that trying time as well. So as we get back into the music, and speaking of which, we'll be hearing one from Sarah Jarosz. Later on, it's Tatiana Jane, one from Half Moon Run. And right now, the Albuquerque-based First Floor Highway with a track from their Under the Sun album. Turn it up with Don't You Go and Don't You Go. We have a lot more time today on the mainstream.

As we get back into this hour of listening, a shout out to my friends on KTXT 88.1 FM in and around Lubbock, Texas. It's good to have you here. And should you have to step away from listening on your favorite local airwaves, always get caught back up with the digital archive at mainstreamradio.net. It is just a quick and easy way to stay up to date with the many projects associated with Turtle Island Tunes Full Moon Radio LLC. In addition to the mainstream, you can see recent editions of Gyno, in addition to the Full Moon Radio itself, and some collaborations that are in various stages of work. So I look forward to hearing from you there. If you have an idea, feel free to shoot it over to me and let's stay in touch as well. In the remainder of our time is Lakota TikTok sensation Stella Standing Bear, who's even been making some dents in the Billboard charts. Right now, it's an artist who became a global hit because of Google. You might recall that in the early Google Chrome ads, they were blasting Irma's I Know all over the place, and that helped to instantly accelerate her career. And it even helped her debut album Letter to the Lord go platinum after that exposure. She's also one of the earliest crowdfunding success stories in Europe. Enjoy her orchestral version of Black Sun during this hour on the mainstream.

Tatiana Jane in Brutal today on the mainstream. We also heard Stella Standing Bear, Georgia Smith and WizKid, and an orchestral version of Irma's most excellent late 2025 single, Black Sun. I can't wait to join up together for some fun listening. And as always, you're welcome to tune in sooner than later. Check those listings for the next time you can dial in on the AM/FM frequencies. I have a love for old school radio, and there's a good chance you already know that, but I mean it. There's something about the convergence and the magic of it all. The right time, the right place, the right people, and the right music. And that's exactly why I love what I get to do with you every day of the week. Earlier, I was talking about memories that get attached to songs, and Half Moon Run's You Can Let Go is exactly the case for me. It takes me right back to the earliest days of the mainstream and all the stress that went into building this from the ground up. I couldn't have done it without the help of my friends and colleagues at Native Voice One. But you know, when I look back, it's amazing that we're still here. More than 3 years later, this one takes me right back. It's Half Moon Run, and You Can Let Go from Salt today on the mainstream.

0: 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I'm Leila Fadel.
1: And I'm Michelle Martin. Good morning. The Trump administration says today marks the start of a new phase.

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Morning Edition on WOJB rolling along just fine. Morning Edition is going to roll on until 7 a.m., then we're going to turn around and do it again. Morning Edition starting over fresh at 7 a.m., All right, listeners, enjoy your Monday morning. Let's do the weather real quick. 44 degrees at WOJB Studios. Today, a high of 80, patchy fog in the morning, then mostly sunny in the afternoon. Tonight, a low of 53, partly cloudy. 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

0: On the next Fresh Air, Lisa Kudrow. She's up for two Emmys for the final season of The Comeback, playing Valerie Cherish, an actress who will endure almost anything to keep working. We'll talk about saying goodbye to a character she's played over the span of 21 years and why she recently binged the series Friends for the first time. 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
2: 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I'm Michelle Martin.
3: I'm Layla Faldin.
4: And I'm A. Martinez. You may be familiar with Anthony Hopkins, the Oscar and Emmy-winning actor.
5: A census taker once tried to test me. I ate his liver with some fava beans and a nice Chianti.
4: Or perhaps you've read his memoir or watched films he produced or directed. But have you heard his music? This week, he has a new album of orchestral works composed over six decades. They were recorded with London's Philharmonia Orchestra, led by superstar conductor Gustavo Dudamel. Hopkins had a chest cold when we spoke, but that didn't dampen his enthusiasm to talk about his musical beginnings.
6: I was born in 1937. In the post-war years, Britain was flooded with MGM musicals. It was Sinatra and Benny Goodman and people like that. And for some reason, it stuck with me. So much so that I wanted to compose. And I started composing about 1964.

0: I remember in 2007 when Slipstream came out, the film Slipstream, that you had pretty much every piece of your fingerprints on it. But I don't remember that you doing the music for Slipstream was a big deal. I remember it was kind of like, so Anthony Hopkins wrote music for this. All this time, it seems like you've been doing this kind of on the down low a little bit, like almost like you almost didn't want the attention for it. Is that hold any water at all? That maybe you weren't seeking too much attention for your music?
1: Well, I don't give a damn, you know. Well, if people don't like it, tough. I don't care. It's like being an actor. You think, I hope I'm going to be good in this. Who knows? You may be bad. You can't go on stage hoping the audience will like you. Either they like you or they hate you. So you think, okay, well, that's your problem. Just do it.

0: What are your hopes for this music in the future? And I'm wondering, because I know that you live at least part of the time in Southern California, will any future music from you be inspired by Southern California, by Los Angeles, by Malibu?
1: Oh, yes, yeah. We lost our house during the fire, so I'm going to start again in the fall.
0: Do you have things already in mind?
1: Floating around in my head like buzzing bees. All these ideas, and I just can't wait to get started again. Somebody said, are you ever going to retire? No, I don't want to retire. 88, I wake up in the morning and think, well, I'm still here. So let's have a good day.
0: That is Anthony Hopkins, the Oscar-winning actor, is releasing an album of orchestral compositions this week. It's called Life is a Dream. Anthony Hopkins, thank you so much for giving us the time to talk about this with you.
1: Thank you very much.

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1: The federal government is in the midst of rounding up 1,000 wild horses in Colorado, using a helicopter to herd them off the range. Advocates call these gathers cruel, while supporters believe it's necessary to help preserve the land.
2: We want to see the ground healthy. We want to see it productive. We want to see it used by all animals.
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1: Live from NPR News in Washington, I'm Kristen Wright. The Trump administration says today is economic D-Day against Iran as the U.S. prepares to announce new sanctions against Tehran. The U.S. is threatening to escalate economic pressure to force Iran back into negotiations over the Strait of Hormuz. The cattle industry is reacting to the Trump administration's plan to bring in 300,000 metric tons of imported beef with reduced tariffs for 90 days. The move is aimed to temporarily bring down beef prices for consumers. Texas Public Radio's Jerry Clayton has more now.
2: The plan, which was announced late last week, has been mostly met with skepticism from the nation's beef producers. Julie Louie is a seventh-generation cattle rancher in southwest Texas.
3: This is a very backhanded way of trying to assist the American consumer while putting down the very entities that are trying to feed America.
2: Louie says foreign beef is not produced with the same standards as in the U.S.
3: When you increase our imports for ground beef, yeah, you might make it affordable for the everyday American, but you're costing them the quality.
2: Both the National Cattlemen's Beef Association and the Texas and Southwestern Cattle Raisers Association criticized the plan, along with many Republican leaders. I'm Jerry Clayton in San Antonio.
1: You're listening to NPR News from Washington. Ukraine's president says Russia is planning to mobilize an additional 300,000 troops. NPR's Polina Litvinova reports from Kyiv.
4: According to President Zelensky, Russia plans to use new conscripts to completely seize the Ukrainian eastern Donetsk region. He added, if Russian forces succeed, they may launch another offensive in Ukraine's northern regions like they did at the beginning of the full-scale invasion. Another challenge for Ukraine is the lack of air defense missiles capable of intercepting Russian ballistic rockets. Zelensky estimates Moscow now has up to 600 such missiles and can scale up the production. So Ukraine is desperately looking for interceptor missiles from its allies. Polina Litvinova, NPR News, Kyiv.
1: A former Illinois deputy serving time for killing Sonia Massey died in prison this weekend. Sean Grayson had colon cancer. Massey reported a prowler in 2024, and Grayson was one of the responding officers. Body cam video showed Massey picking up a pot of hot water off her stove. Grayson threatened to shoot. Massey apologized and tried to shield herself behind a counter, but Grayson fired anyway. U.S. economic officials will meet for a key policy conference in Jackson Hole, Wyoming, later this week. U.S. bond yield surge in recent days, raising the cost of borrowing for the government, which drives up borrowing costs to get a mortgage or car loan. It's NPR.

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1: You, me, and WOJB, what a combo, listeners. 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Morning edition on WOJB, rolling along just fine. It's going to roll on until 7 a.m., then it'll be time for morning edition once again. 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

0: President Trump's pick to head up the FDA, Heidi Overton, is already facing headwinds from within the Republican Party. We find out why next time on Here and Now.
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2: Good morning, I'm Layla Faudin. Universal Studios outside LA has a new roller coaster. 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There's soundproofing. And the coaster's cars are programmed to spin and turn riders' mouths away from homes at, quote, key scream moments. That was no match for people's blood-curdling yells. Neighbors are mad. One can hear the screams even without their hearing aids. Universal says they're still working on it. It's Morning Edition.
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2: 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I'm Leila Faudin.
4: And I'm Michelle Martin. Good morning. New research suggests there may be something special about sprinting. NPR health correspondent Will Stone reports on the potential benefits of high-intensity exercise.
5: We all know a sprint feels different than a longer, take it slow kind of workout. Your heart is pounding, you gasp for air, maybe your muscles burn. But it turns out even your blood behaves differently, as Dr. Paul Cohen saw when he drenched human fat cells with blood in a petri dish in his lab at Rockefeller University.
6: And we saw far greater changes in the fat cells that had been exposed to sprint interval training.
5: For example, these included many genes involved in fat and whole body metabolism. Now, this was just one experiment in a larger study published in the journal Cell Reports Medicine. Cohen and his partners analyzed blood samples for thousands of proteins and molecules from two groups of people. The sprinters did a 30-second maximum push on the bike, a total of six times, each spaced with a four-minute rest. The others spent 90 minutes on the bike at a moderate pace. It was striking, he says, the sprinters had a much more robust response in their blood.
6: What we can conclude from that is that sprint interval training has a greater effect on remodeling the molecules in the blood.
5: Exactly what those changes mean is the subject for a future study, but they do have some clues, because they compared their results to a database of 50,000 people. The proteins that were altered in the sprinters were associated with improved cardiovascular and metabolic health. Cohen emphasizes this does not prove that sprinting is better, though the hope one day is to give targeted advice for each person.
6: This is just the first step towards providing those kinds of recommendations.
5: This work reflects a broader effort to unpack all the ways molecules in muscles, the liver, and other organs respond to exercise, including different intensities. Scott Trappi directs the Human Performance Lab at Ball State University.
7: All these organs are communicating. It's like a superhighway, and the circulation is

0: is that highway.
1: He says this new research is impressive and underscores the value of high-intensity interval training, or HIIT.
0: These data are clearly showing that there are some potential benefits you're leaving on the table if you don't do the high intensity.
1: Now, there are caveats with the study. The biggest is that it was done with a small number of healthy and fit young adults, mostly men. Todd Astorino is an exercise physiologist at California State University, San Marcos.
2: They did 6 30-second sprints. That takes approximately 30 minutes. That is an extremely exhaustive protocol.
1: Meaning it may not be realistic for the average person. Astorino has studied high-intensity interval training for almost 2 decades. He says overall, the data from human studies suggest it's largely comparable to moderate steady-state training when you look at measures of fitness. The upside is you can get a lot of return for your effort in a short amount of time.
2: Sometimes I think people maybe worry too much about time, their frequency, and they don't understand. Yeah, you probably don't like have to worry about those things as much. What you should be focusing on is intensity.
1: His advice is first, do the exercise you like so you actually do it. And if you're up for a challenge, push yourself to do a few rounds of high-intensity work. Will Stone, NPR News.
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1: 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That's capital R and capital A. Morning Edition listeners.

0: This is 88.9 FM WOJB Reserve, Wisconsin. Good morning, listeners. You found Morning Edition on WOJB. However, it just ended. Oh, no! Grab your coffee, grab your water, grab your tea, whatever kind of beverage you got in the morning. Milk, I suppose, too. Orange juice is acceptable. I'd rather you do apple, but that's me personally. Sit down, prepare to be well informed. That's right, Morning Edition is starting over fresh. Good job on being right on time. Usually I can't pull that off, but you can, listener. I have my hat off to you here on this lovely Monday morning. All right, let me get out of the way. Let's get you rolling on your WOJB programming. Morning Edition coming at you once again here on WOJB 88.9 FM.
1: Good morning. The Canadian Prime Minister accused the U.S. of no longer being a reliable trading partner. He plans to match President Trump's new tariffs with his own. Will the pushback make Trump back down? It's Morning Edition from NPR News. The Treasury Secretary details new economic sanctions against Iran today. I'm Leila Faldin.
2: And I'm Michelle Martin. A former U.S. diplomat says the low-hanging fruit are already in place. The mid- and high-hanging fruit, too. What's left? Also, National Guard members patrolling Washington, D.C. say their deployment doesn't make sense. And a one-sentence Supreme Court order lets Trump keep building his White House ballroom for now. It's Monday, August 24th. On this day in 1814, British forces invaded D.C. and set fire to the Capitol and the White House. News is next.
3: Live from NPR News in Washington, I'm Janine Herbst. Treasury Secretary Mark Besant is expected to announce new economic measures against Iran today, what he's calling Economic D-Day. Iran calls it economic terrorism. Iran's new securities chief, Moshe Rozaei, is threatening to seize ships that violate transit rules in the Strait of Hormuz. NPR's Adil Al-Shalchi has more.
4: Rozaei said that Iran would attack oil tankers leaving through the Persian Gulf through alternative routes from the Strait of Hormuz so that, quote, not even a single drop of oil will leave from the region. Right now, Iran isn't interfering with alternative routes, so this could be devastating to oil supplies. And Gulf countries are desperate for a resolution to this conflict because they've spent billions to expand pipelines, other infrastructure to keep oil exports flowing and not to depend on the Strait of Hormuz, which is, of course, still blockaded by Iran.
3: In Paris, Adil Al-Shalchi. Iran's president says the Memorandum of Understanding signed in June with the U.S. is the best way out of the stalled conflict. All this as Pakistan's army chief plans to travel to Tehran today to try to revive stalled talks. Shoppers are getting left out of billions of dollars in tariff refunds. After the Supreme Court ruled earlier this year that some of President Trump's tariffs were illegal, the refunds have been primarily going to American businesses, but few of those companies are passing them along to customers. And Pierre Stephen Basaha has more.
5: Retailers shared the cost of tariffs with consumers, mainly by raising prices. But the dean of Syracuse University's College of Law, Terrence Lau, says retailers are not sharing the refund because it's difficult to know how much more each refund because it's difficult to know how

0: act, but they are arguing for the insanity defense, as Deborah Becker from member station WBUR reports.
1: The prosecution's medical experts are expected to testify that at the time of the children's killings, Clancy was in her right mind and was not experiencing postpartum psychosis. One of the three experts, Dr. Avram Mack, took the stand Friday saying that Clancy was depressed but aware.
2: My opinion is that she retained the capacity that required for having criminal responsibility for these actions.
1: Closing statements are expected this week. The case then goes to the jury for a verdict. For NPR News, I'm Deborah Becker in Boston.
0: This is NPR News. Reno, Nevada, tens of thousands of people have been forced to evacuate their homes as the fast-moving Hawk Fire, fueled by strong shifting winds and extremely dry conditions, has already destroyed more than 15,000 acres outside that city. Washoe County Human Services Agency spokesman Chris Charlo says shelters are filling up quickly.
3: They're concerned about when they can get back to their house, and they're coming here really with not much. They're feeling what any human would feel, and it's the anxiety, it's the worry, it's the fear, it's the stress, it's the unknown.
0: Fire officials say the blaze started on Saturday in the foothills of the Sierra Nevada Mountains. They're saying it's human-caused, and so far this morning it is 0% contained. An American took home the top trophy at the first IndyCar street race in the nation's capital. It ended in dramatic fashion as the drivers whipped down Independence Avenue to the finish line, as NPR's Ava Berger reports.
4: It was Florida native Kyle Kirkwood who took the victory lap. From the beginning, Kirkwood dominated the field. During the 147-lap street race, with its sharp turns on a track that shot past the Capitol building, the drivers battled it out for the top spot. Despite several crashes and spinouts, everyone was able to walk away. The Freedom 250 Grand Prix was pulled together in mere months. Trump signed an executive order in January authorizing it. He attended the historic race and waved the green flag to start the engines.
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0: It's Morning Edition from NPR News. I'm Leila Fadel.
1: And I'm Michelle Martin. Good morning. The latest active front in the Trump administration's trade war is in Canada.
0: Last week, President Trump called off new tariffs less than 2 hours before a deadline, saying there was the outline of a deal. Talks broke down Friday, and Trump imposed new 50% import taxes on some Canadian products, and Canada is threatening to retaliate.
1: NPR's Scott Horsley is with us now to tell us more about this. Good morning, Scott.
2: Good morning, Michelle.
1: How did this all go south?
2: Look, there's been a lot of friction between the U.S. and Canada ever since President Trump returned to the White House. Canada's Prime Minister, Mark Carney, has been outspoken in warning that the U.S. is no longer a reliable economic partner. He says its signature is often written in pencil. And Carney has broad support from the Canadian public.

0: vows his country will fight back.
1: Canada will match Washington's new tariffs dollar for dollar in order to protect Canadian workers, farmers, families, and businesses.
0: Now, the immediate economic fallout of these tariffs is fairly limited. They cover a pretty small slice of the vast trade that the U.S. and Canada do with each other. They will raise the cost of Canadian whiskey and hockey sticks, but they don't touch some of Canada's biggest exports like crude oil and fertilizer. That said, this is another big fault line in what has been for decades a mutually beneficial trade relationship.
2: Is there a chance that these two neighbors will take a step back from the brink?
0: Yeah, there's a chance. Canada's retaliatory tariffs don't take effect for a couple of weeks, and certainly the business community in the U.S. is hoping the two sides will use that time to reach a negotiated settlement. Both the Chamber of Commerce and the Business Roundtable issued statements this weekend calling on the two sides to get back to the bargaining table. You know, these two economies are tightly interconnected, and a breakup would be really disruptive. For right now, though, U.S. Trade Representative Jameson Greer said on Fox News over the weekend there's nothing in the works.
3: We don't have new talks planned with the Canadians. We're moving forward with measures that respond to Canadian retaliation. Remember, as President Trump has introduced a trade policy to reshore American production and protect American jobs, two countries have retaliated against the United States, the People's Republic of China and Canada.
0: The administration acts as if it's surprising that Canada doesn't just surrender to the president's trade war, even though retaliation in this case is about as predictable as Iran's decision to close the Strait of Hormuz after the U.S. attacked. And look, retaliation can work. When China retaliated for Trump's triple-digit tariffs last year, it ultimately led to some de-escalation. So we'll see if something similar happens here.
2: And what is the status of the wider trade war?
0: Well, it's had its ups and downs. The average U.S. tariff on imports from around the world is now a little over 11%. That's about four times what it was when Trump returned to the White House last year. Some of the president's tariffs were struck down by the Supreme Court, and the administration's had to pay more than $100 billion in refunds. But they keep adding new tariffs, and as Prime Minister Carney noted this weekend, that means higher costs for U.S. consumers.
1: Canadian exports to the United States, lower costs for American families. In contrast, tariffs are taxes. Taxes which are ultimately paid by U.S. consumers.
0: The administration has tacitly acknowledged that its trade policies are raising costs for consumers. Last week, the president announced he was temporarily relaxing tariffs on imported ground beef because, of course, the high cost of hamburger and other things are a big concern for U.S. voters as we approach the midterm elections.
2: That is NPR's Scott Horsley. Scott, thank you.
0: You're welcome.
4: For more on President Trump's trade war with Canada, we're joined by Colin Robertson. He's a former Canadian diplomat who served in the U.S. He was on the team that negotiated the Canada-U.S. Free Trade Agreement in the 80s and later NAFTA. And he joins us now from Ottawa. Good morning, Colin. Thank you for being on the program.
5: Good to be with you, Leila.
4: How are Canadians you're talking to feeling after these trade negotiations failed?
5: Well, they're united behind the Prime Minister, and that's because of President Trump. He's probably the least popular president I've seen in my lifetime, and Canadians across the country, he's had this remarkably uniting effort, even in places like Quebec, where there was to be a referendum, perhaps, if the separatists got back into power, and in Alberta, where there's some support for joining the United States, but pretty small. Trump has had this effect when he talks about Canada as the 51st state, and you see pictures of this map with the American flag over Greenland and Canada. That's done a lot to bring Canadians together. I've never seen them quite so united. We've reclaimed our flag, which had been taken over by the sort of the convoy set who'd barricaded Ottawa a couple of years ago. Prime ministers of conservatives and liberals have all come around to say, get out and wave your flag. And it's Canadians aren't normally flag wavers, but we are, thanks to Donald Trump.
4: Now, the Canadian Prime Minister has promised retaliatory tariffs. What kind of economic pain can Canada inflict on the U.S.?
5: Well, I think as your correspondent just pointed out, we're the biggest suppliers of fertilizer, for example, for farmers through potash in the Midwest, and that's one of Trump's core constituencies that we could put an export tax on. We also provide a lot of energy from Alberta, oil and gas, but we also provide electricity from Ontario to the Northeast, and the premier, again, the conservative premier of Ontario has said, well, maybe we'll put a tax on that as well. So there are things that Canada could do that would hurt Canadians and hurt Americans, and not the route that Canadians want to go down. But as the Prime Minister said, when you're under attack, when you're in a war, you have to respond.
4: Over the weekend, the Prime Minister also said that America has changed and the U.S. and Canada, quote, will not return to our old relationship. Do you expect this rift to grow beyond a trade fight and to fundamentally change the U.S. relationship beyond Trump's term?
5: Well, I hope not, but I fear that could be the case. The Prime Minister calls it a rupture, and I thought it was more of a fracture. We'll see what happens, but you're getting a generation of Canadians now that has grown up different from when I grew up in sort of 60s and John F. Kennedy and civil rights in the United States, and that have seen sort of 9/11 and they see the ICE out in the streets. I look at opinion polls, and it tells me that younger Canadians have a different view towards the United States. Since 9/11 and the border became a real border, the easy flow back and forth, because we were not just neighbors, but we were good friends. When I grew up, you'd go down and play baseball and swim tournaments and basketball tournaments and stuff, and you'd just cross the border. You didn't have to have a passport then. That's all changed now. And so Canadians are traveling less to the United States as a result of Donald Trump. And there's a sense that in our grocery stores, for example, you don't see any American booze because the premiers of the provinces, like our state governors, have taken it all off the shelves in all but two provinces, Alberta and Saskatchewan.
4: So how do Canadians see Americans and American products right now?
5: Well, Pew and Gallup have done polling, and the polling shows that, and the polling in Canada as well, a number of polling companies show that the favorability towards the United States is as low as it's ever been. And I think that's very much a result of the Trump factor. But it's down to the point where Canadians see the United States as more of a threat to Canadian sovereignty than China or Russia, which is a real turnabout because, as you pointed out, we're not only economic partners, but we're defense allies. And we've been friends, allies, and partners is how John F. Kennedy described the relationship, and that's held true until Donald Trump.
4: Is there a possible off-ramp here?
5: Well, yes, there is an off-ramp if we can sort out our trade difficulties, and which Canadians regard as punitive.
4: That's former Canadian diplomat Colin Robertson, now with the Canadian Global Affairs Institute. Colin, thank you for your time and for your insights.
5: Thanks, Leila.
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6: Diana Washington is 68 years old and lives alone in Gary, Indiana.
7: And I never seen nothing like this.
6: Washington attended an event at a Gary park over the weekend, where volunteers handed out water, food, and toiletries to those in need. When she's at home, Washington says she doesn't have much, just a few candles and flashlights. Her neighborhood and city streets are pitch black at night, making traveling challenging. But Washington doesn't feel scared. The grandmother to 8 and great-grandmother to 23 says her children stop by to make sure she doesn't go without.
7: I got family here. They keep bringing me ice and stuff, but all the stuff in the refrigerator and all the half of the stuff in the freezer is gone.
6: Like many here in the blue-collar, predominantly black city, purchasing a gas generator, which can be as much as $600, is out of reach. Washington says she isn't sure why there is a delay in getting power restored.
7: Everybody to blame, because the tree should have been cut down 20 years ago. The mayor is doing as much as he can.
6: The area's utility is NIPSCO, short for Northern Indiana Public Service Company. In a statement, the utility said the storm that hit was the worst outage event in the company's history.
7: I'm assuming NIPSCO is doing what they're supposed to do, but it seems like Gary is always last, and I don't understand that part. And we were the worst hit.
6: NIPSCO expects to have most of Gary's customers still without power restored by midnight Tuesday. The state's governor is urging the company to speed things up, but 70-year-old Walter Jones isn't so sure that's going to happen. He's worried Gary may be last.
8: Now we're at the 11% mark. I'm wondering if Gary's going to wind up being the 1%ers in this, and that's not cool.
6: NIPSCO is facing a class action lawsuit for not doing enough to prevent the power outage by cutting down trees and other vegetation. For NPR News, I'm Michael Puente in Gary, Indiana.
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1: 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Good morning, WOJB listeners and enjoyers. Morning edition here on WOJB. It's going to roll on till 8 a.m. Then it will be time for local morning edition. I will be your host today, DJ Will, a.k.a. Cloudman. 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Free Narcan is also available at 5 kiosks throughout the community. Narcan can reverse an opioid overdose in less than 2 to 3 minutes and requires no professional medical experience. For more information, call 715-638-5102 so you can say, I care, I carry Narcan. All right, WOJB listeners, good advice there. Never be afraid, carry that Narcan. You might save somebody's life. All right, with that being said, let me get out of the way. Let's get you rolling on Morning Edition once again here on WOJB 88.9 FM.
2: On the next Fresh Air, Lisa Kudrow. She's up for 2 Emmys for the final season of The Comeback, playing Valerie Cherish, an actress who will endure almost anything to keep working. We'll talk about saying goodbye to a character she's played over the span of 21 years and why she recently binged the series Friends for the first time. Join us. 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
3: 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I'm Leila Faldin.
4: And I'm Michelle Martin. Good morning. The Supreme Court is letting President Trump continue construction of his White House ballroom project, at least for now. On Friday, Chief Justice John Roberts granted temporary relief from a judge's ruling that would have stopped above-ground construction. That gives the Supreme Court more time to consider an emergency appeal from the administration, but it also gives Trump more time in his race to finish the project. For analysis of this decision, we've called Kim Whaley. She is a professor of law at the University of Baltimore with expertise in constitutional law. Professor Whaley, welcome back to the program. Thanks for joining us.
5: Oh, great to be here.
4: So Chief Justice John Roberts issued a one-sentence order with no explanation of his thinking. Is there anything that you take from such a brief document?
5: Very disappointing, frankly, as a matter of the rule of law. This was an unnecessary thing for the court to do. This is already resolved by the actual text of the Constitution and a statute dating back to 1912. Donald Trump should have gone to Congress, and Congress is still there and could authorize this.
4: The National Trust for Historic Preservation, which brought the original suit seeking to block construction, says the administration is trying to, quote, outrun judicial review, unquote, by ramming this project through faster than the courts can wait. And it is a fact that the White House is pushing workers hard to finish this. They're working many hours a day, as we understand it. It argued that the Supreme Court would be rewarding that tactic if it sides with the administration. So you think the justices will find that a compelling argument?
5: Well, it looks like Chief Justice Roberts found that a compelling argument, and it is sort of a buzz in and around this topic. The administration's changed its justification many times, and that is what the Solicitor General has said recently. It's 65% done, and so, you know, our bulldozing not only through the White House grounds but through the rule of law is so good and so complete that it's almost too late to put the genie back in the bottle. There's no legal justification for that kind of argument. Harm is harm, and the courts exist to put things back in the status quo to the extent to which it's feasible.
4: So, you know, to that point, the administration argued that stopping above ground work on the ballroom would, quote, threaten threaten the security and safety of the president, unquote, because it would affect construction of a military complex in the East Wing. But there is substantial reporting that there have been fortifications at the White House since 9/11, the suggestion being that that just isn't true. So does the truth or falsity of the White House's statements about this play a role here? Like, who is the finder of fact here? Do the facts matter here?
5: Not at this point legally, because the property clause of Article 4 of the Constitution makes clear that Congress has the authority over federal property. Again, there's a law, a statute that says that no structure should be erected on a federal property without Congress's express authorization. So the lower court said, listen, our hands are tied. This should go to Congress. And so it's really puzzling that the Chief Justice would find it compelling somehow that there's irreparable harm to the administration and that they would win on the merits. I mean, this is really Justice Roberts allowing Donald Trump to outmaneuver the rule of law and to run out the clock, because his argument will be, listen, it's too late. It's a fait accompli. What's done is done.
4: Before we let you go, the administration has repeatedly gone to the Supreme Court asking for emergency rulings. It's our understanding more than any other president. Do you have a sense of how successful this tactic has been for the White House?
5: Yeah, I have a Law Review article coming out in the spring on this. It's over 20 times last year. And the Chief Justice, or the court, the majority, has allowed Donald Trump to outmaneuver the Fourth Amendment, the Fifth Amendment, the Appropriations Clause, allowed DOGE to take Privacy Act information that's protected under statutory law. This is really a problem writ large, and the American public needs to focus on what to do about the Supreme Court that's not upholding the Constitution for Donald Trump.
4: That is University of Baltimore Law Professor Kim Whaley. She's an expert in constitutional law. Professor Whaley, thank you.
5: Thanks for having me.
3: Thousands of armed National Guard members have been patrolling Washington, D.C. for more than a year now, but central voices have been missing from the public discourse around that deployment, and that's the Guard members themselves. NPR's Kat Lonsdorf has been speaking with some of them, and they say they're worried that this is a new norm of armed troops patrolling American cities. Kat's with me now. Good morning.
6: Good morning.
3: So who did you speak with?
6: Yeah, I talked separately with three National Guard members who were deployed here in D.C. for several months. All of them are relatively far along in their military careers, each with more than a decade of service. They all spoke to me on the condition of anonymity because they're still serving and are not authorized to speak publicly. One of the reasons we haven't heard much candidly from Guard members during this time is because, especially under this administration, the rules about speaking to the press and the ramifications for breaking those rules have become a lot stricter.
3: So what did they tell you?
6: Well, all three spoke really bluntly about how they didn't buy the justification for the deployment by this administration, which, remember, came after President Trump declared a crime emergency despite a 30-year low in violent crime in the city. They all said that reasoning was confusing to them in the beginning, but even more so now as the deployment has been extended for several years. One Guard member said, quote, "It feels like the Guard is being exploited, being used for political narratives by the administration." Another told me that he hopes there will be some kind of official reckoning someday about why the Guard is here and whether it was worth it. And another Guard member told me that it, quote, embarrasses him to be involved in any way with the deployment.
3: Did you take these concerns that you heard to the administration, and did they say anything?
6: Yeah, Brigadier General Leland Blanchard II, the interim commanding general of the D.C. National Guard, responded with a lengthy email defending the mission. He said, quote, "Whatever individual perspectives the Guard members carry away from their experience, their service and sacrifice deserve our respect." The White House responded by reiterating how safe D.C. is now without providing evidence that the Guard has decreased crime. Trump has repeatedly said the same, but the Guard members told me that even that is confusing for them because, as one of them put it, if it's safe now, why are we still here?
3: So what about the bigger picture here beyond the DC deployment?
6: Yeah, obviously this deployment is within the context of Trump's unprecedented use of the National Guard domestically around the country in the past year. And it has many experts I've been talking to and these Guard members worried that this kind of constant patrolling of American cities by armed troops, which is what's happening here in D.C., could become a new norm. One of the Guard members told me he really worries about that and that this is all harming the relationship the National Guard has with the American public.
7: It's going to completely rebrand everything that was noble about the National Guard into being mundane at best and threatening at worst.
3: NPR's Kat Lonsdorf, thank you, Kat.
6: Thank you.
3: You can read more about what these National Guard members had to say at NPR.org. 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
8: The federal government is in the midst of rounding up 1,000 wild horses in Colorado, using a helicopter to herd them off the range. Advocates call these gathers cruel, while supporters believe it's necessary to help preserve the land.
9: We want to see the ground healthy. 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

0: 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Good morning, listeners. Morning edition on WOJB, rolling along just fine. Just checking in, make sure you're still there, you didn't fall asleep, make sure your coffee didn't let you down. 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
1: Live from NPR News in Washington, I'm Kristen Wright. The Trump administration is imposing new economic sanctions on Iran. The Treasury Secretary is expected to outline the measures in the coming hours. The latest round of sanctions target Iran's already struggling economy. The country's currency hit a record low today. Meanwhile, Pakistan says its army chief will visit Tehran for peace negotiations. NPR's Amkar Khandekar reports.
2: This will be Pakistan Army Chief Asim Munir's third visit as Islamabad pushes for an end to the US and Israel's war on Iran. His visit suggests there may be some movement to revive peace talks. That's because it comes after the Pakistani Interior Minister traveled to Tehran earlier this month. The Interior Minister is widely seen as a trusted representative of the Army Chief. Earlier, Pakistan led negotiations over a memorandum of understanding that was meant to eventually end the war. But it collapsed shortly after it was signed. Iran has warned of a military response if the US imposed economic sanctions on them. Omkar Khandekar, NPR News, Mumbai.
1: Canada says it's imposing retaliatory tariffs on U.S. imports starting September 8th. New 50% tariffs on some Canadian goods took effect Saturday. You're listening to NPR News from Washington. The California Supreme Court will hear arguments in two cases filed over the seizure of hundreds of thousands of ballots cast in a redistricting election. Madison Ahmed from member station KVCR reports.
3: Sheriff Chad Bianco of Riverside County, located about 60 miles east of Los Angeles, took the ballots after last year's special election on redistricting, which would redraw California's congressional map to favor Democrats. Bianco, who's a Republican and was running for governor at the time, said he was investigating allegations of voter fraud, though Riverside County's registrar of voters said there wasn't any. California's Supreme Court will weigh whether Bianco broke state law in seizing the ballots and if California's attorney general has authority to tell Bianco to stop his investigation. The court has 90 days to issue a decision. For NPR News, I'm Madison Ament in San Bernardino.
1: Mokay has weakened to a tropical depression, but the storm is bringing heavy wind, rain, and flash flooding to Hawaii's Big Island. Hurricane Lala hit Hawaii last week. China has postponed its mission to the moon. Its unmanned spacecraft, Chang'e 7, was set to lift off soon to search for frozen water near the moon's south pole and explore craters. But China's space agency says the spacecraft doesn't meet conditions for the launch after an assessment. I'm Kristen Wright, NPR News from Washington.
0: You, me, and WOJB, what a combo, listeners. 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Morning Edition's going to roll on until 8 a.m. Coming up at 8 a.m., it will be time for Local Morning Edition. I will be your host, DJ Will, a.k.a. Cloudman. Hopefully you tune in for that, listeners. What do we got here now? Let's check the weather, shall we? 47 degrees at WOJB Studios as we speak. The sun is peeking out here locally. Today, a high of 80 degrees, patchy fog, then mostly sunny. Tonight, a low of 53, partly cloudy. Tomorrow, Tuesday, a high of 82, chance of showers and a chance of thunderstorms in the afternoon. Tuesday night, a low of 55, chance of thunderstorms and partly cloudy. Wednesday, a high of 78, mostly sunny with a chance of showers to follow. Wednesday night, a low of 50, slight chance of thunderstorms, then mostly clear. All right, let me get out of the way. 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
4: 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And from Raymond James, where wealth management, banking, and capital market strategies start.
5: Treasury Secretary Scott Bessent is expected to unveil another set of economic pressure tactics against Iran today.
6: Trump promised a campaign of fall day.
5: And I'm Michelle Martin. Good morning. Treasury Secretary Scott Bessent is expected to unveil another set of economic pressure tactics against Iran today.
6: President Trump promised a campaign of economic warfare and pledged to go after other countries that extend Iran a lifeline. The U.S. already has extensive sanctions on Iran stretching back nearly five decades.
5: With us is NPR White House correspondent Emily Fang to explain what might be down the line. Good morning, Emily.
7: Good morning.
5: So there was a new round of U.S. sanctions as recently as June on the entities that helped Iran evade penalties. There's been an American naval blockade for months, cutting off most goods from the outside and blocking Iranian oil exports. What more can the U.S. actually do?
7: So what the U.S. has not really done yet, and which President Trump seemed to suggest in a post on his social media site Truth Social last week, is to put more pressure on countries and their governments who are host to entities that provide cash flow for Iran. And in an editorial published in the Financial Times on Sunday, Treasury Secretary Bessent wrote obliquely of countries which give Iran an economic lifeline and said they should, quote, consider the consequences of further doing so. Now, one of these countries, which he didn't mention specifically, was the United Arab Emirates. But this month, the UAE said it was cutting off trade with Iran. The second major country is China, especially the region of Hong Kong. And Bessent specifically criticized China last week for buying most of Iran's oil in the past.
5: So if the U.S. has had years of sanctions designed to put economic pressure on Iran, what impact have they had?
7: Right. I talked to Alan Ayer about this. He's a longtime American diplomat, and he's a former member of the U.S.'s nuclear negotiating team until 2015.
8: And when it comes to sanctions, we've done the low-hanging fruit, the mid-hanging fruit, the high-hanging fruit, the tree, you know, so there are no new sanctions that are effective.
7: So he's skeptical this economic sanctions playbook will work in changing the Iranian regime, because when he was with the State Department, Ayer says the logic, you know, the argument behind sanctions was this.
8: If you immiserate enough Iranian people long enough and hard enough, they will put effective political pressure on their compromise on red lines. That's fallacious. That's not going to happen.
7: Instead, he and other analysts I've spoken to have noted this war has actually empowered even more aggressive ideological hardliners. And he believes if there were mass protests to happen again in Iran, Iran's leaders would simply just massacre those demonstrators again.
5: Which they have already done.
7: Right.
5: Are there any other cards the U.S. might have to play beyond sanctions that could have leverage over Iran?
7: So a big thing would be getting back more control over the Strait of Hormuz, and the U.S. Navy is escorting more cargo ships through that channel, but at a really high cost. Both countries, the U.S. and Iran, claim control over the strait, but in reality, Iran still has the upper hand, and only a fraction of the oil and the ships that used to transit the strait is now making its way through. In the past, there were some diplomatic breakthroughs, like in 2015. We had something called the JCPOA, or the Iran nuclear deal, that was finalized under the Obama administration, where Iran agreed to limit their nuclear program for sanctions relief, but Trump had the U.S. withdraw from that agreement. This term, Trump has tried U.S. military pressure, you know, weeks of bombing. But we know that's not led to regime change, and now the administration is saying it's going to try economic pressure again.
5: That is NPR's Emily Fang. Emily, thank you.
7: Thanks, Michelle.
6: President Trump prides himself on being a dealmaker in business and now in government. But so far, that deal-making skill he brags about is not working with Iran. For more on Trump's transactional foreign policy, we've called up New York Times chief White House correspondent Peter Baker. Good morning, Peter. Thanks for being with us.
9: Oh, good morning. How are you?
6: I'm doing well. So one of Trump's frequent tactics is to make big threats to get what he wants out of the country he's negotiating with. But what he's also frequently done is back down, and he's done that repeatedly with Iran. Does that change how foreign governments are interacting with the Trump administration?
9: Well, I think it does. Yeah, I think that they've come to understand Trump's strategies here. They've seen him in action enough times that they kind of tend to discount some of the most blustery, most bombastic threats that he makes. But that doesn't mean he doesn't come follow through at some points. We've just seen that in the last few days with these tariffs in Canada. And we heard Mark Carney, the new prime minister, not so new anymore, prime minister of Canada, say that they are at war with the United States economically over these tariffs. And And so there are moments when he follows through, and it creates quite a situation, even with allies.
6: Does Carney's reaction mark a shift? I mean, we saw at the start of Trump's term a lot of allies flattering and publicly praising Trump, even when he's threatening them to get what they want. Is that still the case with allies today? Or are you seeing more leaders pushing back?
9: Not with all of them anymore. I think they do. Some of them have come to experience this and recognize that flattery and fawning over him and doing everything he wants isn't necessarily a strategy for success. He's not going to necessarily back off the things that he pushes on just because of that. We see that with Giorgia Meloni, for instance, the prime minister of Italy, hard right figure, but has decided that she's not going to put up with some of the things Trump is doing anymore, obviously with Mark Carney, and I think people have taken the cue from him on that.
6: You wrote recently about Trump's pattern of threatening traditional allies and befriending traditional enemies. Do you have a clear sense of what effect that's had on the U.S. reputation worldwide?
9: Well, it's turned everything upside down, right? You know, for 80 years, the United States led an international order that it itself created in the aftermath of World War II, a network of partnerships and alliances around the world that benefited the United States. But Trump believes that these alliances and partnerships, and in fact, have not benefited the United States, that the allies have taken point. They no longer look at America in the same way that they did, as a reliable friend. They look at America as a volatile and uncertain source of instability, because they can't know from time day in to day out whether the friendship lasts or whether they might get be on the receiving end of one of these hostile blasts.
6: Will that be a long-term rupture? Is that something we'll see about the U.S. reputation beyond the Trump administration?
9: I think so. I think it's going to take a number of years to see where this ends up, because I think with one term, a lot of foreign partners said, well, that was an aberration. But with two terms, they look at this and say, this is America now. This is not just about Trump. This is about, how America is repositioning itself in the world. And so, you know, when Biden came in briefly between the two Trump terms and said America is back, in fact, what foreign leaders and foreign interlocutors took from that is not really. It can change with each election, and so they're looking to 2028 to see what happens, but it's not going to simply snap back the way it was.
6: Peter Baker is the chief White House correspondent for the New York Times. Thank you.

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1: Good morning, WOJB enjoyers. Wakey, wakey, cook some eggs and bakey. That's right, get your breakfast on. It is time for Morning Edition on WOJB 88.9 FM. Thanks for tuning in. Morning Edition's going to roll on till 8 a.m. Then we're going to turn around. It will be time for Local Morning Edition. I will be your host, DJ Will, a.k.a. Cloudman. Hopefully you tune in for that. What did we find here? Did you hear the word? WOJB on the Road presents Keith Sekola and Gary Farmer, September 5th at the Potter's Shed in Shell Lake. WOJB on the Road is thrilled to welcome Anishinaabe songwriter and musician Keith Sekola and Cayuga First Nations actor, director, and musician Gary Farmer together in concert Saturday, September 5th at the Potter's Shed, 260 Industrial Boulevard, Shell Lake, Wisconsin. Showtime is at 7. 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
4: Good morning, I'm Michelle Martin. An Alabama high school football team just ended the longest losing streak in the country. The Columbia Eagles had not won a game since 2015. That's 101 losses in a row. Saturday, they fell behind 14-0 in the first quarter. Then running back Christian Ritchie locked in. He scored four touchdowns and ran for more than 200 yards. Final score 41-14. Now can they start a winning streak? It's Morning Edition.
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6: It's Morning Edition from NPR News. I'm Leila Fadel.
4: And I'm Michelle Martin. Good morning. Masha and the Bear is a massively popular animated series that's become an unexpected new front in the war between Russia and Ukraine. And Charles Maines is in Moscow to explain why. Good morning, Charles.
7: Morning, Michelle.
4: So for people who've never seen this series, set it up for us.
7: Yeah, sure. It's an animated cartoon that launched in 2009 that's loosely based on a Russian fairy tale. And it tells the story of a precocious young girl named Masha, who befriends and kind of torments a retired circus bear in a village set somewhere in Russia. She's always messing up his house. And the show's insanely popular, dubbed in dozens of languages worldwide. The Masha YouTube channel carries 55 million subscribers, and several episodes rank among the most watched cartoons with billions of views. And the show's expanded its reach after Netflix picked it up a few years ago, even extending the deal this year.
4: Sounds a little like Goldilocks and the Three Bears. She keeps, like, you know, getting in his space and messing it up. So, super popular kids show from Russia. What's the problem?
7: Well, Masha and her bear are now caught up in the cultural animosities that have come with Russia's invasion of Ukraine, where some see a hit Russian children's show. Others, primarily in Ukraine, but not only, see Russian soft power at work. And so last week, Ukraine's president, Volodymyr Zelensky, sanctioned the company behind the show, Animacord. According to Zelensky, their show spreads pro-Russian narratives disguised as children's content and even poses a threat to Ukraine's national security.
4: Is there evidence of that?
7: Well, Animacord, which is currently registered in Cyprus now, says no, and the Kremlin has mocked these allegations. Let's listen. So here, Kremlin spokesman Dmitry Peskov says that yes, this cartoon series has conquered the world, but through propaganda in the best sense of the word, by highlighting the finest traits in people. You know, and Peskov has a point. The show obviously resonates with young audiences for a reason. They like it, including kids, by the way, in Ukraine, who aren't tuned into politics per se. That said, it is a Russian show, and so yeah, it's full of Russian cultural cues, samovars, balalaikas, that sort of thing, and not to mention the bear, often seen as a symbol of Russian strength, and to some menace. And so with all that comes moments that are ripe for interpretation or misinterpretation, like this one, where the bear, trying to defend his garden from a hungry rabbit, recruits Masha to police his patch and gives her a Soviet military cap. Here's Masha in the English version from YouTube.
0: Woohoo! I am right now in the army!
7: So, are we watching a platforming of Russian militarism, a shadow play based on current Russian geopolitics, or is this just a little girl and a bear who, for God knows what reason, puts up with her? I mean, everyone brings their baggage to the garden.
8: You know, it's interesting. As I'm listening to this, I'm just wondering if these controversies extend beyond just, you know, Masha.
7: You know, I think they do. I mean, both sides are grappling with some version of this. Russia, for example, bans Ukrainian music and films. People have gone to jail for singing Ukrainian songs or reciting a Ukrainian poem. Meanwhile, Ukraine has grown highly critical of Russian cultural products, even masterworks that many now view through an imperial or, they would argue, chauvinistic lens. So, you know, so maybe that means not staging a ballet by Tchaikovsky or shelving novels by Russian writers like Dostoevsky or Tolstoy. Not surprisingly, the Kremlin seizes on any canceling of Russian culture to drive passions here, but to state the obvious when it comes to Masha and the bear, if Ukraine and Russia are fighting over a cartoon, it's hard to see how we're remotely close to stopping the actual fighting on the front line.
8: That is NPR's Charles Maines in Moscow. Charles, thank you.
7: Thank you.
8: This is Morning Edition from NPR News. I'm Michelle Martin.
6: And I'm

And WOJB, the tunes never stop here. All right, what are we doing here? Good morning, listeners. This is WOJB Reserve, Wisconsin, community-powered radio from Lakota Ray. You are listening to the tail end of Morning Edition here on WOJB. We're starting to wind the program down. However, you're right on time for Local Morning Edition. In fact, you're a little bit early even. Local Morning Edition coming up at 8 a.m. here on WOJB. I've got a nice selection of news pulled up for you here so far this morning. Later on in the week, we might have some musical guests on Wednesday. I'm working on that. That'll be fun, listeners. What else do we got here? Let's check that weather. Make sure it's still there. 50 degrees at WOJB Studios. An easterly wind blowing a whole mile per hour. Be careful. A bad day to be a kite, I guess. Today, a high of 80 degrees, patchy fog, then mostly sunny in the area. Tonight, a low of 53, partly cloudy. Tomorrow, Tuesday, a high of 82, chance of showers and a chance of thunderstorms to follow. Tuesday night, a low of 55, chance of thunderstorms continues and develops into partly cloudy. Wednesday day, a high of 78, mostly sunny, then a chance of showers. Wednesday night, a low of 50, chance of thunderstorms and mostly clear. Morning Edition, listeners.

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0: From Marketplace in Washington, I'm Kimberly Adams. Employer-sponsored health insurance plans are poised to get more expensive next year. Insurance broker Aon says they'll rise 9.5% to an average of more than $19,000 per employee. Companies typically shoulder about 80% of that burden, but workers will likely pay more too. Marketplace's Nova Safo has more.
2: The cost of employer-provided health insurance has increased by near double-digit percentages for 4 years in a row. That's according to Aon's Todor Penev.
3: Healthcare follows the trend rates in the general economy, sometimes with, you know, 1 or 2 year lag, right? So if inflation was very high 2-3 years ago, healthcare inflation is high now.
2: As in previous years, employers won't shoulder the cost increases alone, says Larry Levitt, Executive Vice President for Health Policy at KFF.
4: What they end up doing mostly is shifting cost to workers, either increasing their deductibles or limiting benefits in some way.
2: Levitt says the average deductible is now about $1,900 per person. And Jeff Levenshertz at insurance broker Willis Towers Watson says employees could see benefits limited in a number of ways.
5: They might see network limits so that in some instances, the highest priced hospital system might no longer be in plan.
2: Also, more plans might require prior authorizations, and denials of coverage could rise. Levenshertz says these changes often come packaged in new plans, cheaper but with more restrictions. Those who want to maintain the same level of coverage end up paying more. I'm Nova Safo for Marketplace.
0: We're following reports the Trump administration will impose new economic sanctions with the goal of further isolating Iran. Treasury Secretary Scott Bessent is set to announce the new measures at a press conference this afternoon. And CNBC is reporting that Bessent plans to use money from the Treasury's general account to buy back more government bonds, part of an ongoing effort to stabilize long-term bond yields. The Treasury's general account is basically the government's checking account and currently has almost $1 trillion in it. Let's do the numbers. Starting with the bond market, bond yields are trending lower on that reporting from CNBC. The 10-year Treasury yield is down at 4.71% and the 30-year is down at 5.28%. Dow, S&P, and NASDAQ futures are down in the 1/10 to 6/10 percent range, with the Dow future down 62 points.
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0: 75% of Americans say expenses like gas and airfare are impacting their travel plans this summer, according to a LendingTree survey of 2,000 people. About a third of them are choosing destinations closer to home, and it turns out they have options. There are more than 400 national parks in all 50 states. Marketplace's Nancy Marshall-Genzer did a tourism pulse check recently at Shenandoah National Park.
6: Marianne Hurin and her two daughters are enjoying the view from Shenandoah National Park's Skyline Drive in Virginia. They're from Chestertown, Maryland. They usually vacation in Maine, but Hurin did a little math and figured out
7: that would probably be about $300 worth of gas going up and back in Maine. So, yeah, it definitely was a big factor in my decision to stay closer to home.
6: Hurin figures they'll spend about half as much for gas on their trip to Shenandoah. High school buddies Will Rosen and Dan Casaza are also on a Shenandoah road trip.
8: I mean, the original plan, I was like, you want to go to Ireland? And you were like, absolutely not.
9: There's no way I can afford Ireland. Yeah. Yeah, no airfare for me for a long time.
6: Rosen lost his job in agricultural engineering recently. He had to dip into his savings to cover the rising cost of groceries and gas.
9: My fun money went from something to nothing.
6: So Casaza drove down from New York, where he lives, to pick up Rosen at his house in Philadelphia. They made their way down to Shenandoah, stopping in Washington, D.C. on the way.
8: How far do we drive?
9: That's an excellent question.
6: It was kind of a meandering trip. I talked to 15 tourists altogether. A few told me the high price of gas and plane tickets did not affect their plans, but most said they were driving because flying was just too expensive, and the majority were less than a day's drive from home. When they get tired or hungry, they head to Front Royal, Virginia, the gateway town at Shenandoah's northern entrance.
10: So if you head this way...
6: I'm walking down Main Street with Lizzie Lewis, Front Royal's Community Development and Tourism Director.
10: So we've got hair salons and ice cream shops. We have retail spaces and, of course, restaurants.
6: Inside one of those stores, Lewis tells me over the past year and a half, she's seen more visitors from farther afield, states like Pennsylvania, New York, New Jersey, and North Carolina. She thinks these visitors are avoiding flying and looking for a mountain vacation within driving distance.
10: So it's a very reasonable ride to take with the kids as opposed to flying to somewhere out west or even driving as far as like the Smokies, for example.
6: Scott Turnmeyer owns a gift shop on Main Street. He's seeing tourists from as far north as Massachusetts and Maine. He estimates that 90 to 95% of the customers walking in are visitors, which is a good thing because foot traffic from locals is way down.
11: I have to have those visitors to stay in business, for sure, 100%.
6: Even before the boost in regional visitors, Shenandoah was having an economic impact. According to Shenandoah's Public Information Office, in 2024, the most recent numbers available, more than 1.5 million tourists spent $132 million in communities near the park. I'm Nancy Marshall-Genzer for Marketplace.
0: Some tourism from Canada to the U.S. had been recovering, but may now be at risk again. Over the weekend, trade talks between the U.S. and Canada fell flat, and America slapped Canada with its second biggest trading partner after Mexico, with 50% tariffs on $20 billion worth of Canadian imports. Canadian Prime Minister Mark Carney is now threatening to impose, quote, dollar-for-dollar tariffs on the U.S. beginning September 8th, but we're waiting on details for just what those retaliatory tariffs will look like. In Washington, I'm Kimberly Adams with the Marketplace Morning Report. From APM, American Public Media.

0: 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Good morning, WOJB listeners. It is now going on 8 a.m. It is time for Local Morning Edition here on WOJB. I will be your host, DJ Will, a.k.a. Cloudman. Thanks for tuning in. Let's get you rolling right away here. Let's go to Public News Service for Daily Newscast and 2026 Talks here on WOJB Local Morning Edition. 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
1: The Public News Service Daily Newscast, August the 24th, 2026. I'm Mike Clifford. Authorities say the fast-growing wildfire destroying homes in northwest Reno on Sunday was human-caused. The AP notes the Hawk Fire began Saturday and quickly grew to 20 square miles as it spread across the Humboldt-Toyabe National Forest, where rugged foothills are ringed with homes and businesses on the Nevada side of the California state line. The fire moved exceptionally fast on Saturday night, jumping over fire trucks and making it difficult for responders to get to hot spots while residents were trying to get out. Meantime, North Carolina Clean Air organizations are cheering on a series of court rulings that forced the Environmental Protection Agency to implement new regulations on soot levels.
2: Under President Joe Biden in 2024, the EPA strengthened national ambient air quality standards for fine particulate matter, commonly known as soot. Republican-led states and fossil fuel industry groups sued to prevent the decision from taking effect, and the Trump administration joined the lawsuit. However, a D.C. Circuit Court invalidated the challenge in June. Andrew Whalen with Clean Air NC explains that 1 in 10 North Carolina children have asthma, and a reversal of stricter standards threatens their health.
3: Asthma, of course, has been directly linked to particulate matter exposure. So if the EPA succeeds in its efforts to roll back these standards, it invites more pollution back into our state, and it's going to erase many of the hard-won gains that we've seen across North Carolina.
2: The moves by the Trump administration were part of a major deregulatory push they believed burdened companies and aimed to lower operational costs and expenses for corporations. I'm Simone Perez.
1: And Colorado ranks number 2 in the nation for the percentage of residents with college degrees. That's according to a new Strata Education Foundation report, but the state ranks near the bottom when it comes to developing its homegrown talent.
4: The foundation's data show most college-educated workers in Colorado didn't attend high school in the state. Colorado Department of Higher Education's new executive director, J.B. Holston, says it's widely known that people with degrees or professionally recognized credentials earn more money, but many still don't know about all the options available.
5: There's no wrong door. Whatever pathway, be it a certificate, an associate's degree, be it something in the trades, a bachelor's degree, be it a PhD in optoelectronics, so you can work in the quantum industry or whatever, all those are equally good.
4: The state's latest return on investment report found that median earnings 1 year after graduation for those with bachelor's degrees were $48,000 a year and $46,000 for those with associate degrees or certificates. Colorado businesses say their biggest and most persistent challenge is finding the right talent to fill positions. Holston says it's his agency's job to create affordable, flexible pathways that provide the skills necessary to land good-paying jobs. Support for this reporting was provided by Lumina Foundation. I'm Eric Galatis.
1: This is Public News Service. New research by a public health group shows that more than 24 people appointed to oversee sensitive positions in environmental and safety agencies previously worked for large chemical and pesticide companies. That includes Bayer Large Chemical and Pesticide Company.

0: at EPA are all chemical industry lobbyists.
1: The Trump administration has also issued pesticide-friendly executive orders. I'm Mark Moran.
2: And environmental sporting and community groups in Oregon and across the country are urging Americans to speak up to protect the roadless rule, which is on the chopping block under the Trump administration.
3: The USDA has opened up a 30-day public comment period around rescinding the rule. The change would open up 2 million acres in Oregon and about 45 million acres of public land total to road construction and commercial development. Aaron Robertson with Oregon Wild encourages people to think about the places and issues they care about and personalize their comments.
4: If they care about recreation, if they care about salmon, if you're a small business that relies on recreation, this is going to impact you. These are things you can add in a public comment, and that gives you a little bit more weight than just signing a petition or using a generic comment.
3: FDA says rescinding the rule will help prevent wildfires. I'm Isabel Charlet.
2: And many families are hoping to be reunited with loved ones in the United States after a federal judge struck down the Trump administration's ban on processing visas from 75 countries.
5: The State Department issued the ban in January, arguing that a pause was necessary to ensure the new immigrants don't depend on social services programs. Attorney Susan Welber is with the Legal Aid Society, one of six legal service providers that represented plaintiffs in the case. She says most legal immigrants are joining family in the U.S. or have an existing job offer, so they aren't at risk of becoming a public charge.
6: The court recognized that the ban was basically just discrimination on the basis of nationality.
5: I'm Suzanne Potter.
2: This is Mike Clifford. Thanks for starting your week with Public News Service. 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
7: Welcome to 2026 Talks, where we're following our democracy in historic times.
8: Hey, how are you?
9: Inflation has come down a little bit, but if those prices haven't come down, it's because of the tariffs, because tariffs have been put in place and essentially kept prices higher than they otherwise would have been.
7: Georgia Tech economics professor Tibor Bischetti says import taxes are raising the cost of school supplies. 25 states are suing the administration over the levies. Data from the Groundwork Collaborative finds an average new lunchbox now costs nearly $20, up a quarter in 2 years. President Donald Trump is putting new 50% tariffs on Canada, and Prime Minister Mark Carney says retaliatory levies will hit after Labor Day. Around 5% of Canadian exports will be taxed by the U.S., and Carney says his country will put tariffs on nearly $30 billion worth of goods. Even as consumers pay more, economic growth has slowed in the last year and a half. But while campaigning for the GOP in Ohio, Vice President J.D. Vance claimed U.S. factory construction is making a significant comeback.
10: Under President Trump's leadership, factory construction employment has exploded. We've added 83,000 factory construction jobs just since Inauguration Day.
7: According to the Center for Economic and Policy Research, factory construction and investment peaked under President Joe Biden because of the Inflation Reduction Act, the CHIPS Act, and the bipartisan infrastructure bill. Meanwhile, federal data shows factory construction spending is down more than a fifth from last year, while there are fewer manufacturing jobs now than when Trump returned to office. A new investigation from the nonprofit Right to Know found more than 24 chemical industry lobbyists are running key parts of federal environmental and safety agencies despite pushback from people in farm country. And Stacey Malkin with the group points out the U.S. Supreme Court stripped people of the right to sue the maker of the weed killer Roundup if they get cancer after using the product. Malkin says the court and the executive branch are moving in the same direction.
11: While they're giving favors like new PFAS pesticides and dicambas and the glyphosate executive order, they're also making significant cuts to the government's capacity to conduct science for chemical assessment.
7: It's been 3.5 years since a Norfolk Southern train derailed in East Palestine, Ohio. There were no immediate injuries, but the spill put hydrogen chloride and phosgene into the air and leaked hazardous chemicals into the water. Jess Kennard lives in East Palestine and helped found the nonprofit Rail Watch. Kennard says in spite of inaction, people haven't given up on their demands for rail safety legislation.
12: Community voices lead to change, not only in the community, but it's grassroots to global. What happened in my community in East Palestine, we're changing the game with rail safety.
7: 2 months before the midterms, the U.S. Postal Service has released new restrictions on mail-in ballots. They're in line with a Trump executive order demanding states submit a list of eligible citizens before allowing absentee ballots. Federal courts have blocked that order, repeatedly ruling the White House can't interfere with voting. So the new Postal Service rule may not have any impact, but the administration and election watchdogs are headed to court. I'm Edwin J. Vieira for Pacifica Network and Public News Service. 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
1: 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Good morning, listeners. Local morning edition on WOJB. I'm your host, DJ Will, a.k.a. Cloudman. Thanks for tuning in. If you just tuned in, we did public news service there with 2026 talks and then daily report. All right, the big name news and the big name guys. Let's fine tooth a little bit, shall we? Well, you know I am no fan of the current administration, but how about the rest of America? We know what my opinion is. I don't know what your opinion is, listeners. I'm assuming it's a good opinion, though. Usually you do have good opinions, listeners. What do we got here now, though? Let's take a little broad look, shall we? An article posted by MS Now, Trump's approval rating is negative in almost all U.S. states. It is really bad. Amid record low polling, a new projection shows President Trump's net approval rating is negative in 47 out of 50 states. What do you think, listeners? Does that track to you? I'm just saying, I'm talking about some of my friends personally who I know who were diehard Trump supporters. They loved his first term. They voted so hard for his second term, and tell you what, they are pretty quiet right now. They are all, oddly, no longer screaming around about how their guy won and he's the best thing ever. They're all pretty quiet now. I wonder why that is. Maybe this article will help break it down for you a little bit here. An article posted by MS Now. Take a listen.
2: So, amid record low polling, and we're talking record low, a new projection shows President Trump's net approval rating is negative in 47 out of 50 states. That is according to The Economist and YouGov. Trump's net approval is minus 26. Going state by state, the data shows widespread dissatisfaction with Trump, even in places that voted for him in 2024. Ahead of the midterms, Trump has a negative net approval rating in all of the states where there are competitive Senate races this year. In Georgia, Trump's net approval is negative 31. In North Carolina, it's negative 25. In Maine, Trump's net approval is negative 31. In Texas, it is negative 22. And in Michigan, Trump's net approval is negative 27. So, Jonathan Lemire, I'm curious. It almost feels like Trump and his administration is going in one direction, and the will of the American people, the needs of the American people, the needs of our alliances around the world, they're headed in a completely different direction. So it seems like he doesn't care about these numbers. Am I wrong?
3: Well, Mika, my expert analysis on that polling is it's real bad. None of this is working for the president right now. That's why we have Republicans, really worried about this November. Many privately concede the House all but gone. The Senate feels like a true toss-up when a year ago at this time we would have said Republicans were heavily favored to keep at least the upper chamber, despite, of course, history telling us that the president, his party tends to do poorly in midterms. But you're right, Mika, in ticking through some of the issues here. The tariffs have been unpopular, and now we're at a trade war, renewed trade war with Canada. The Iran war, deeply unpopular, never sold by the president to the American people. All it has done is send prices soaring, particularly at the gas pump. And they've settled into a plan of economic pressure. Maybe that will work. And we are seeing some disagreement in Tehran as to how they want to approach the conflict. But even if this does work, it's probably going to be a long time, too late to save Republicans, perhaps, for this midterms. And we're seeing, of course, as we'll get into it a little bit later, even the president's efforts to try to lower beef prices. A lot of Republicans pushing back, saying, none of this is working right now. And John Heilman, it seems like, to Mika's point, the president largely detached from a lot of this. This is someone who has, seems to be focused solely on legacy, whether that's presiding over a number of America 250 events, including the Formula One race over the weekend, John Heilman. And of course, we seem to have lost John Heilman. We'll get him back in a moment. So we'll go to David French here instead. David French, if we have you, the president is focused on America 250 events. He's focused on things where he's trying to reshape Physically, Washington, D.C., and we saw the celebrations out of the White House because of the Supreme Court ruling at the end of last week that they could keep building the ballroom. And I even thought to myself, like, okay, that's the first, quote, good news headline that President Trump has received in a while. And yet, even that good news headline for him is not good for the American people. We see polling that this just reinforces the idea that the public is like, well, wait, he's out of touch. He only cares about what he cares about, not what actually impacts our lives.
4: Yeah, the ballroom is not a political victory for Donald Trump. Every day the ballroom is in the news is a bad day for Trump. This is not something the American people really want at all. You know, when you're running through that, the thing that just strikes me when you're running through all of the events that have occurred that are dragging down his approval rating, it strikes me how just intentionally self-inflicted all of this damage is. You know, he comes into office, he inherits a border that was the American people were ready for him to close. He inherits an improving economy, and he inherits a declining inflation rate. He inherits declining crime rates. He was set for really smooth sailing for the next year, the next 2 years. And then he has provoked trade wars. He has initiated an actual war in the Middle East. You're beginning to get a sense that the world itself is spiraling out of control. You have expanding conflicts in Europe. The conflicts in Europe and Iran are starting to merge in some ways. And then this trade, every new headline, it's a new self-inflicted wound. This trade war with Canada due to remarkable overreach in trade negotiations. It is sinking into the American people that this is self-inflicted. None of this is necessary. None of this is for them.
5: Yeah, and you know, the thing is, look at the last 2 weeks of columns from Peggy Noonan. And last week, she talked about how he was bored. That boredom is not a good trait for a president to have. That trouble comes. Mm-hmm. Trouble finds you when you're president of the United States. Here, Donald Trump goes out looking for trouble because he's bored. This week's column, she talks about, well, another thing that is going to, again, dragging these numbers down, the level of corruption is unprecedented. You heard Democrats being attacked nonstop. It really is such a joke. It's such a joke what Trump Republicans have been saying over the past decade about Hunter Biden, what they've been saying about corruption, what they've been saying about Nancy Pelosi. Donald Trump executed more trades for more money in his first year back, then Nancy Pelosi's husband, not Nancy Pelosi herself, Nancy Pelosi's husband, who's in the business, traded throughout her entire congressional career. And so that corruption, as Peggy Noonan says, corruption is another thing that is dragging down the approval ratings of a president who last week, she said, was bored.
2: So let's read from Peggy Noonan's latest column in the Wall Street Journal entitled The Art of the Self Deal. She writes in part this: I'm thinking about the deeper effects of governmental corruption in the Trump era and why it leaves many not only indignant, but uneasy. I suspect it's doing something to us as a people. The thoughts were prompted by a poll this week from Reuters Ipsos, which Reuters headlined, "Most Americans believe Trump has inappropriately profited since returning to power." It reported that 69% of respondents see his personal business interests as influencing presidential decisions. Two-thirds of independents, half of Republicans, and 9 in 10 Democrats shared that view.
5: I love this line. Republicans, God bless them. They were split on whether graft under Mr. Trump has gotten worse or better or stayed the same. Really? Really? You're split on that?
2: Yeah. You're confused?
5: Are you that confused? Peggy goes on to say, which makes that polling question a case study in how bright people are capable of just not seeing what they don't want to see.
2: That is an important line there as well. An odd thing about all of this is the absence of furor. There is no broad public outcry. Why? because corruption is a constant and the other side is dirty too, because the scandal threshold has skyrocketed. President Trump walked into history dragging a long tail of litigation, accusation, and lawsuits behind him. He never sold himself as a man of moral rectitude, and most supporters didn't think that's what they were buying. Jimmy Carter's shaking down the system to see what coins fall out would have been news. Donald Trump's doing the same. It's Tuesday. And there's the sheer scale. The extraordinary becomes ordinary through repetition. Scandals add up and become a blur, not a call to action. But the country pays a cost for all of this. Institutionally, everything happening today sets a precedent. Every abuse we accept widens when the range of possible misbehavior for the next administration.
5: That's what I've been saying for years to Republicans. What you accept today is going to be visited upon you from Democrats or an independent tech billionaire who becomes president of the United States, and they're going to point at your silence, your acquiescence to this corruption, to all the other chaos going on, and saying, well, you're okay when Donald Trump did it.
2: Right.
5: So the precedent's been set, Jillian, but Peggy writes, if Jimmy Carter had done 1,000th of this, it would be a national scandal, and Jimmy Carter would have been driven from office. For Donald Trump, well, voters expected him to be corrupt, and he's not letting them down.
6: Well, there's a fantastic phrase to describe this, which is the normalization of deviance. And that came from a sociologist, Diane Vaughan, when she was studying the Challenger shuttle disaster. And she pointed out that actually, when you get really bad stuff happening by a government or an institution, it's not usually a case that people go from 0 to 60, from white to black overnight. What happens is the institution starts to see little slippages in standards over and over and over again, until slowly the boundary of what is normal begins to change. And that's, in a sense, what happened with the Challenger shuttle crisis disaster, when basically engineers ignored little slippages in some of their safety standards. And it's what's happening in Washington today, because bit by bit by bit, as Peggy writes, people are getting used to this. And what's striking is not just the fact they're getting used to it in terms of inside America, I'm American and British, but also on the world stage now, there's this kind of collective eye roll and shrug amongst other governments, and they're just starting to assume that Washington is a bit corrupt. And that's a real tragedy in every sense.
1: Again, an article posted by MS Now, Trump's net approval rating is negative in almost U.S. states. It's not just me who apparently thinks he's doing a bad job. But again, we elected a narcissistic nepo baby who has only failed upwards. What did we think was going to happen, listeners? We elect a clown. We certainly got a circus. Are we winning yet? DOGE cut jobs and they claim they were saving money, but now we have food we can't eat, forest fires that are out of control. The list goes on and on and on. Cyber attacks on water systems, that was never a thing. We actually had people in charge or in place who were, you know, preventing that. But, whatever, I guess, you know, the government saved a couple $100,000 and turned around and blew it on gold-gilded arches for the president's birthday. Good stuff, right? Well, what do we do now here? We have a rich guy running the country. What does a rich guy do to fix problems? Does he actually fix anything? Does he actually look at the problems we're having with our beef? And does he actually do anything about it? No! Trump's plan to lower beef prices sparks major backlash. Republicans, ranchers, and beef producers are criticizing President Trump's plan to lower beef prices. The president on Friday posted that his administration will allow up to 300,000 metric tons of ground beef to be imported without higher tariffs over the next 90 days. So the whole time he's screaming about, we're going to tariff everybody, we're going to tariff everybody, we're going to tariff everybody. But then he turns around and says, we're not going to tariff the beef. This is a man spinning in circles, this is a man grasping at straws. Just use your own head, listeners. Use your own thinking here. Put yourself in the president's shoes. You find out we have problems with our beef. What are you going to do? Are you going to help regulators? Are you going to pass regulations to help our own farms? Are you going to combat the screw-on parasite that is currently affecting our beef herds? No, you're going to buy 300,000 metric tons of ground beef and allow it to be imported without tariffs. When we elect a rich guy with no actual world experience, what do you think was going to happen, listeners? Do you think Trump has ever gone grocery shopping in a store by himself for himself? Do you think this man has ever had to take care of himself in any sense of the word? Well, we got a guy like that in charge, and it shows because the rest of us mortals are suffering in a big way. Take a listen here, though.
2: Amid record low polling, a new projection shows President Trump's net approval rating is negative in 47 out of 50 states. According to The Economist and YouGov, Trump's net approval is minus 26. And let's go state by state. The data shows widespread dissatisfaction with Trump, even in states that voted for him in 2024. Ahead of the midterms, Trump has a negative net approval rating in all of the states where there are competitive Senate races this year. Places like Georgia, where Trump's net approval is negative 31. North Carolina, it's negative 25. Maine, Trump's net approval is negative 31. Texas, negative 22. And in Michigan, Trump's net approval is negative 27. Not exactly what you want to see if you're Republicans vying to win in those states. It means they've got a lot of headwinds. But then add to that this, Republicans, ranchers, and beef producers are criticizing the president's plan to lower beef prices. The president on Friday posted that his administration will allow up to 300,000 metric tons of ground beef to be imported without higher tariffs over the next 90 days. The president's claiming the beef would be sold 25% under current market value, which is currently at a record high of $6.89 a pound. There was immediate backlash to this announcement. The National Cattlemen's Beef Association said in a statement that, quote, flooding the market with government-subsidized below-market beef is not the way to rebuild the American cattle herd. The group also said the move sacrifices long-term stability for short-term messaging. Multiple Republican senators also criticized the plan on social media, among them Tim Sheehy of Montana, who said that he's advised the president against this course of action for a year. Deb Fisher of Nebraska said flooding the market with foreign beef hurts our livestock industry and undermines the long-term solution. And Tom Cotton of Arkansas posted that imported beef will only put more pressure on cattlemen, adding he's also advised the president against the action and is now urging him to reconsider. The president was asked about all of it on Friday.
7: We want to get the beef prices down, so we'll get them down a little bit. And that's what people want. That's what the voters want. And that's what I want. The ranchers are great. They're my people. I love the ranchers. They've done a fantastic job. But they admit that we need a little help and in order to get the prices down. So that's what we're doing. I don't want to say which countries, but there are a few countries. But they're going to be sending in the highest quality beef. And it's something that we need.
2: Not only do we not know where the beef is coming from, the president didn't explain how it would be discounted or where the beef would be sold. This is yet another political problem ahead of the midterms. I want to bring in MS Now congressional reporter Michael Schnell. Michael, you are in South Carolina. We are going to get there in a moment just because the president was just there doing a rally for Darlene Graham in the closing days of that special election. But let's start here on not just the response from the American beef industry, but also farmers and fellow Republicans. I mean, the fact that you've got senators who are really never critical of the president coming out on their own accord on social media, I think, says that this really hits a local nerve. All politics is still local, but, I mean, this is a misstep from the White House. What do you think ends up happening here?
8: Yeah, Ali, one of the recurring themes throughout not just this Trump administration, but also the first Trump administration, is how far congressional Republicans willing to bend to support whatever President Trump was pushing or advocating for at that moment before they start to push back. And the reason they would push back, if personally it was a problem for them or if it was a problem for their folks back home, we are seeing that this decision on beef imports is indeed too far for these Republican lawmakers. You just tick through a name, particularly three Republicans who are very closely aligned with President Trump. The name that stood out to me the most was Tom Cotton, the Republican from Arkansas, saying this goes too far. This is going to hurt cattle ranchers at home. Yes, it may be decreasing in the short term the price of beef for American consumers, but what about those cattle ranchers who are now going to have more competition in the workplace, but also at a much cheaper price? It puts more of a burden on them. So yes, this is a significant concern for these Republican lawmakers. It also hits on the affordability theme that we know is going to be so key to the November midterm elections. The question of what President Trump does right now, that's up to the White House. But it is worth noting that there was a similar instance to this back in May when the president had announced a similar idea involving beef, and then he pulled back on it because he had this swift outrage and backlash from Republican lawmakers in these farm states who have a lot of cattle ranchers as their constituents. So we'll see if he goes through with it this time around, but certainly this is a flashpoint, and it sort of helps us understand how far Republican members are willing to go. Well, when it hits folks' pocketbooks at home, particularly in this niche area like cattle farmers, that's too far.
9: It might be too far. We'll see. I'm also thinking of places like Iowa, where Ashley Hinson, the congresswoman who is running for the seat there, Joni Ernst's seat in Iowa, put out a statement saying this was a bad move. I mean, again, there are ripple effects in key elections. But I think the flip side of this, if you move away from the Republican outcry and into what the move signals, it's that the White House knows they have an affordability crisis on their hands, even as the president continues to go out and say it's a Democratic hoax and the other party created the term. And so I wonder what that says to you, because this is a White House that has tried to push the president onto that messaging. They haven't really been able to succeed at it because he is his own messenger and he does his own thing. But this does show, at least implicitly, that they know that there is an issue here.
8: Yeah, well, Ali, I guess within 3 months of Election Day would be any time as good for the president to start to understand that affordability is the name of the game when we're talking about these midterm elections. And you're right, it has been a journey to get here from him saying, what is this idea of affordability? It's a hoax being pushed by Democrats. Now understanding that the cost of living is an acute concern of voters across the country. But of course, it's this equilibrium, right? And it's a very delicate balance that if you want to do something for the cost of living and for affordability, in this case, the president's deciding that the best path towards that is these beef imports, well, that's going to upset some people across the, you know, across the board. And in this case, it's a key constituency of his being cattle ranchers. And in this case, it's a constituency that's very important to some of his most loyal Republican lawmakers up on Capitol Hill. So yes, the president is understanding that he has a problem here with affordability and he is proposing an idea to fix it, but it's not going to be a silver bullet because if you do one thing, you may upset others. And we're seeing that play out right now. Certainly curious to see if he takes any more steps toward this affordability standpoint. Again, as we are about 3 months away from those elections.
9: Yeah, there's always a balance. But I want to get to where you are in South Carolina, because the president was also there on Friday for a rally in support of Republican Senator Darlene Graham ahead of her primary runoff against Congressman Ralph Norman. That's tomorrow. The president acknowledged that not having his name on the ballot this year might hurt some Republicans, but he spent much of the event touting the economy and downplaying his war in Iran.
7: I had my first press conference, and they started screaming the word affordability. I said, I've only been here for one day. And they started screaming about, front row Joes know this, about eggs. Egg prices were up 4 or 5 times higher than they were a year before. And I said, I just got here. I'm here one day. And as soon as we're finished with the Islamic Republic of Iran, as soon as we're finished, oil is going to be down at lower than it was even just a little while ago. And the problem that we have is they say that Trump does great when he's on the ballot, but when he's not on the ballot, his people don't come and they don't vote for senators, congressmen, and other Republicans. And that these people, they're running, they're great, but if Trump isn't actually on the ballot. So what I really want you to do is pretend, please, that I'm on the ballot. Just come and vote. It's so important.
9: And look, Michael, the Trump endorsement is still powerful, but I think this is a key test of it, especially given the ways that Ralph Norman has been able to thrive in this primary so far. What are you seeing on the ground? What are you hearing from folks?
8: Yeah, absolutely. And Allie, I would just add to that, this is not just somebody who President Trump endorsed, Darlene Graham. It's someone who he encouraged to get into the race, gave that endorsement, and then showed up about 4 days before the runoff to stump for her. So there is a lot on the line for Darlene Graham, her entire political career, nascent political career at that, but also for President Trump, given that he handpicked her to run for this seat. Now, on the ground, we're hearing from some folks who are concerned about her lack of experience. Of course, the appointment to serve out the remainder of her brother's term, the late Senator Lindsey Graham, that was the first ever elected office she's ever held, and that was a concern in and of itself. But then we had that debate snafu last week when she said she was not informed on national security, a very large gulf from where her brother was, considering national security and foreign policy were his North Star. I've heard from some voters who say that's a concern, and they're not yet sold on her candidacy because she doesn't have a proven track record of being able to get things done in Washington. But I've also heard from other voters who say, sure, she doesn't have that much experience. A, she can learn on the job, and B, it's a good thing that she's not a career politician. She can come to Washington with a unique perspective and genuinely understands the needs and the wants of South Carolinians. So it right now is a mixed bag. I will tell you what's interesting about this race particularly is that Russell Fry, who came in third in the initial race about 2 weeks ago, he's endorsed Darlene Graham, and Mark Sanford, the former governor of South Carolina, he's endorsed Ralph Norman. So the big question in this race was, where do the voters for those supporters go now that their first choice is out of the race? The fact that there's a split there means it could be anybody's game, but this is going to come down to the voters deciding tomorrow, but certainly a very unique and unprecedented situation in so many ways. But Darlene Graham, Ralph Norman, head-to-head tomorrow.
9: Yeah, this is going to be absolutely fascinating. I'm glad that you're there on the ground. Take a nap, go get some South Carolina barbecue. It is, of course, the best. My colleague on Capitol Hill, Michael Schnell, thank you.
1: Yet again, Trump's plan to fix beef prices is to buy more imported beef to temporarily bring the price down. This is the free leader of our country, listeners. This is what the man in charge is doing. We are in a lot of trouble, listeners, all I'm going to say. Well, data centers are in the headlines everywhere, from locally here in Wisconsin to across the country, and people are starting to wake up and they are starting to ask questions, including who actually wants these things in their country, or who actually wants these things in their state, in their county. I'm just saying, listeners, if I asked 50 people on Main Street in Hayward today, how many of them do you think would give me a positive response to a data center? But yet here we are, they still pop up though in your communities, they still pop up, and it just makes you wonder, well, who exactly is pushing for them? Why data centers are everywhere right now and why people hate them? And one more article posted by MS Now. Take a listen and see what's happening with that and why people are starting to grow against this movement of data centers and flock cameras.
10: Data centers have emerged as a key issue in the upcoming midterm elections. Now, if you've heard about data centers, chances are you probably don't like them. A new survey from the University of Pennsylvania shows that 61% of Americans oppose the construction of data centers in their area. This is a huge spike. It's up from 49% in the same poll back in March. And it crosses party lines. 69% of Democrats and 54% of Republicans now oppose new data centers in their area. An internal GOP memo reported on by Axios today notes how politically toxic data centers have become. The memo warns that Ohio Republican Senator John Husted may lose his reelection bid to his Democratic challenger, the former Senator Sherrod Brown, in large part because Brown has tied Husted to support for data centers. According to the memo, quote, if he loses, meaning Husted, and data centers get the blame, politicians across the country will take notice and they will not go near the next one. This has become a sleeper issue for the entire election cycle, end quote. Axios also reports that sources within the GOP have told them that, quote, internal polls show data centers are as popular as spent nuclear waste, end quote. Now, amid all this uproar, it's important to slow down for a second and understand what data centers actually are before you go out fully hating on them. Data centers are not new. They are a range of specific types, but put simply, that data centers are buildings that contain large numbers of computer servers and storage. They're the backbone of the internet. Website hosting, cloud storage, streaming media, email, just about anything that you do that involves a device connected to the internet relies on a data center somewhere. The more online our society has become, the more need there is for data centers. Think of all the smartphones, all the streaming platforms, all the Wi-Fi connected devices that we didn't have one or two decades ago. But that's not it. And here's the big part. The recent boom in data center construction is largely tied to the emergence of artificial intelligence technology. That has pushed the demand for computing power, which requires new data centers, ever higher. According to analysis by Axios from December, nearly 3,000 new data centers are under construction or planned across the United States, adding to the more than 4,000 already in operation. But while data centers may be the backbone of the technology upon which we all rely, there are several significant drawbacks to them, and people are now taking notice. For one, they spew harmful and toxic chemicals into the air. According to the Southern Environmental Law Center, one data center built by Elon Musk's XAI in Mississippi includes dozens of unpermitted gas turbines releasing smog-forming pollution, soot, and hazardous chemicals like formaldehyde. Southern Environmental Law Center has filed a lawsuit against XAI, arguing that this violates the Clean Air Act. Data centers also need a monumental amount of energy in order to operate. Also, as Consumer Reports notes, a January 2026 report predicts that U.S. data centers' total combined energy demand will nearly double between 2025 and 2028, which is like adding a country with the energy needs of Spain in just 3 years. And that means power could cost more for everyday consumers. A Bloomberg analysis found that in areas with high concentrations of data centers, electricity costs as much as 267% more than it did 5 years ago. Data centers also use a huge amount of water to cool down all of that equipment. Up to 5 million gallons of water every day, as much as 16,000 plus average U.S. households, according to Environmental Protection Agency estimates. To make the situation worse, about two-thirds of the data centers built since 2002 are in areas already experiencing water stress. That's according to a Bloomberg News investigation. And while big tech companies and their allies tout the job creation potential of data centers, and while these projects can create some short-term construction jobs, it's a very different story once data centers are up and running. A 2025 review by Business Insider found that on average, a data center employs 150 workers. Some have as few as 25 employees. In some cases, it's even lower. One data center in Rockland County, New York, owned by JP Morgan Chase, employs 5 people full time. It's currently in the midst of a massive expansion, which will add 1 permanent job to the community, according to the Rockland County Times, citing official application documents. So the project is receiving $77 million in tax breaks and subsidies, which according to the Rockland County Times makes for, quote, the highest amount of subsidies and tax breaks per permanent job anywhere in the country. $77 million in tax breaks and one job. 38 states offer dedicated tax initiatives to data centers. And amid all this public backlash, Democrats and Republicans alike are turning against data centers. But President Donald Trump remains a staunch supporter. Last month, his administration announced a plan to repurpose federal land to build data centers. And today he said that Americans should welcome data centers into their communities, calling them beautiful. Joining me now, and thankfully we've got one of these guys, is our expert, MS Now senior reporter Josh Einiger. He's done extensive and important reporting for MS Now on data centers, and I suspect we'll be doing a great deal more of it. Thank you, first of all, for being up with us
11: tonight. Thank you for having me.
10: I know you're way ahead of your PhD level on this stuff.
11: Oh, I don't know.
10: But I want to bring this back to entry level.
11: Right.
10: Data centers are big server farms. We've had them for a long time. We've always had them. But something has happened with the scope, the consumption of energy, the need for water, the noise, that has caused people to associate them in a way that you didn't have a negative view about a server room.
11: Absolutely. So it starts, I think, this chapter of the data center saga really starts with the beginning of this presidential term when President Trump signed an executive order making it easier to build these places when it comes to federal regulation.
10: Right.
11: And then from there, a lot of governors in majority red states followed suit with when it came to state regulation. And so that began this boom of building these places that has started coinciding with the AI boom. Of course, the purpose of that executive order, in the words of President Trump and the White House, was in our ongoing and growing competition with China over AI.
10: Yes.
11: And so it seems like from the traveling that I've done, and I've seen a lot of these facilities, I've talked to a lot of people all over, this really does seem like the physical manifestation of people's fears about AI,
10: yeah,
11: which is this
10: right.
11: nebulous thing that no one really knows what it's going to do for them.
10: Right. Right. And China and the U.S. are locked in this battle for AI supremacy. And there are a lot of people, irrespective of your party or your views, who would say America needs to be at the front end of this thing, sure. which probably means America needs more AI, which probably means America needs more data centers. What's the thing that bumps up against people's will in this? Why are we seeing these polling numbers? Is it electricity prices? What is it that is the main objection here?
11: So, well, it's all of the things that you laid out so well in that run-up, right? But at the end of the day, it seems to me it's a transparency issue. It's an issue about good government and people's ability to control what's going on in their own backyard. Because no one has made the case to individual Americans about why AI is good for them.
10: Right.
11: And why...
10: And we're using it, whether you're using it as ChatGPT or whatever it is, right. or everything you do in life, every company you Absolutely. Use is using it. We're all using AI all the time.
11: Right, but you don't... There's a, you know, it's human nature. You pick up your phone and you ask Google a question,
10: right.
11: or you ask for tech support for, you know, your bank or
10: yeah.
11: something like that, and you're talking to a chatbot, but yeah. you don't see the data center, you know,
10: right.
11: producing that content, right? So that, to me, from everybody I've talked to, they'll say, okay, we're in a race with China. I didn't sign up to be in this
10: right.
11: race with China. What does it mean to me?
10: Right.
11: Instead, I have this giant facility in my backyard or down the block or in my county. Maybe it plugged into the power grid as a regular customer, just like I am. And now the power company needs to upgrade its services and we're all paying the price.
10: Right.
11: Or maybe they're taking up a lot of water. Or maybe they're making noise and it's keeping me up at night. But what are they doing for me? And by the way, they're getting tax breaks to do it.
10: Right. There's also this issue where AI companies and their lobbies are supporting certain candidates, and the other candidate is now using that as an albatross.
11: Right.
10: Right. So there's already this idea that there's too much outside money in politics, but a lot of the outside money right now is coming from AI.
11: Well, I mean, this gets to this seismic shift that you showed, that Penn survey, and,
10: yeah.
11: and there have been other surveys also. This shift that has happened with basically seemingly lightning speed,
10: yeah.
11: where it's becoming this huge political issue.
10: Yeah.
11: And people, I mean, there's an organization called Humans First that has sponsored about a month ago these sort of No King style rallies, 140 of them across more than 40 states. And they had like 3 weeks to set it up. And it's Democrats and Republicans
10: yeah.
11: showing up calling for change.
1: Again, an article posted by MS Now, why data centers are everywhere right now and why people hate them. If you needed a little bit of a primer on what exactly they are and how they might affect you or what services they offer, that's a good way to start at it, listeners. With that being said, if you know somebody who is anti-flock camera, they don't like flock cameras, they don't like data centers, but they are using AI for their posters, for their band, for their restaurant, for whatever have you, well, you're kind of going about it backwards, aren't you, listeners? You can't support one and demand the, you know what I mean? You can't do that. You can't. Me, personally, I have resisted the urge to use AI as much as I can personally. Again, that's my own personal choice. I'm not expecting others to do the same, but I can actually tell you I have not used Claude or any of that stuff yet. Not even for fun. It's not. It doesn't appeal to me. It really doesn't, listeners. If I want to talk to a computer, nah, I'm good on that. What do we got here now? PBS Wisconsin, the rise and opposition to flock cameras in Wisconsin here and now. Again, people are waking up and learning that these cameras are being told they're being used for this and that, but in reality, they're being used for other things. What do you need a flock camera in the middle of a city park pointing at a walking trail for if it's used for license plate reading? Right, listeners? You and I all take our license plates on our backsides and we go for walks in city parks, right? Take a listen.
12: Finally tonight, you've probably driven past one, but may not have noticed it. Automated license plate readers, or ALPR cameras, are small and usually found near stoplights and street signs on roads and at intersections across the country. These cameras have grown in popularity and in controversy over recent years. Here and Now reporter Stephen Potter looked into their use around Wisconsin.
13: There's nothing flashy about ALPR cameras, and that's on purpose. These automated license plate reading devices sit inconspicuously, usually on a pole and under a solar panel. They automatically read your license plate and retain an image of your car with a date and a timestamp of when you went past it. That information and image is then sent off to the law enforcement agency that contracted with the company that operates the cameras. They're commonly called Flock cameras after the most popular brand that makes and deploys the devices. According to groups that track them, there are an estimated 130,000 such cameras in the United States. In Wisconsin, it's estimated there are as many as 2,000 of the cameras used by more than 200 law enforcement agencies. But over the last couple of years, Flock and other similar companies have been catching flack from opponents concerned about privacy. Calling them tools of mass surveillance that operate without a warrant, critics say the cameras invade an individual's privacy before and without prior knowledge of any crime being committed. Groups like the American Civil Liberties Union calls the cameras creepy and says that the storage of images and information in national databases lacks regulation. Opposition to the cameras is showing up in Wisconsin with reports of them being vandalized and taken down. And many governments around Wisconsin are taking action against them. So far, Dane County, as well as cities such as Fitchburg, Stoughton, Monona, and others, have stopped, canceled, or not renewed contracts with the Flock Safety Company. And in the city of Verona, officials put bags over the Flock cameras after the company didn't move fast enough to remove them. The largest user of Flock cameras in Wisconsin is the City of Milwaukee Police Department. Cases of misuse of the technology by people with access to the cameras are also cropping up. In mid-August, a Menasha police officer was sentenced for using Flock cameras for illegal surveillance. And two Milwaukee police officers have been criminally charged with illegally tracking people using the cameras. Those who are in favor of these cameras and tracking devices say they are an invaluable law enforcement tool that helps apprehend those who commit crimes of all kinds, ranging from driving infractions to car theft and more serious offenses.
1: Again, an article posted by PBS Wisconsin, The Rise of and Opposition to Flock Cameras in Wisconsin. Fun fact, listeners, Hayward has a significantly larger population than Lacouture here, right? One argues that you use Flock cameras based on population. Why is it then that if I drive around my local reservation here in Lacouture, I can find no less than 14 Flock cameras in this very small rural area? At pretty much the entrance and exit to all ways in and out of my reservation. But if I go out to Hayward, I can count less than 6 cameras. Again, listeners, I'm just telling you what I see with my own eyes. I don't have the reason as to why we have so many on this small rural area here. But you go out to Hayward, which is an urbanized area, which is a growing city, and yet there is less than half the amount of cameras out there. I'm just saying, listeners, it looks really ugly and it looks really concerning when you ask questions like that. Who here on the Coup d'Etat signed off on those Flock cameras? Was it our local police? Was it tribal government? Were they even involved? Or was it Sawyer County doing all of this on their own? I don't know. Maybe I should start asking some questions about that, though. The answers might shock you. Why Treasury yields are at a 20-year high and why it matters. An article posted by PBS Now. Treasury bond yields are at a high, and that is bad news if you do stock market. Take a listen here. This is actually pretty concerning news.
14: We begin tonight with new concerns on Wall Street and in Washington about a sharp sell-off in the bond market that's pushing long-term Treasury yields to their highest levels in nearly two decades. Those rising yields mean the federal government is paying more to borrow, and the ripple effects through the economy are driving up borrowing costs on everything from mortgages to car loans.
15: Yesterday, Treasury Secretary Scott Bessent announced new steps to try to help stabilize the bond market. Essentially, the government will increase the amount of bonds it buys back. That all comes as the national debt officially passed the $40 trillion mark this week. This morning on CNBC, Bessent said he was confident that higher yields or interest rates for those bonds would come down soon.
16: We routinely do buybacks, and we're going to increase the size of the buyback. We have a big toolkit, so we'll see. And part of it is signaling here and to show that we believe that the yields don't reflect the underlying fundamentals.
15: To help make sense of it all, we're joined again by David Lynch. He's global economics correspondent for The Washington Post and author of the book, The World's Worst Bet, How the Globalization Gamble Went Wrong and What Would Make It Right. David, welcome back to the NewsHour. Thanks for joining us.
17: Happy to be here.
15: So, before we get into all the implications here, help us just understand the basics of the bond market. When we say that Treasury yields are rising or falling, in practice, what does that really mean?
17: Well, if yields are rising, it means that investors are demanding a higher return in return for lending their money to the government. A bond is really just a fancy word for a loan. It's the bond market is where governments and corporations go to raise money. And if I decide to buy a bond, I'm lending money to the government in return for a promise to pay me a return, which is called the yield. Think of it like an interest rate. 5% means I'll get 5% back every year until the bond matures, in this case, say in 30 years, and then the government pays me back.
15: So let's take some of those numbers specifically here. You mentioned that 30-year U.S. Treasury bond that's considered to be one of the safest bets in the world. The yield on that hit 5.3% on Tuesday. That is up from as low as 1.7% in 2021. It's the highest rate since 2007. What should we understand about what's driving that increase?
17: Well, there's a number of factors that have come together at the same time, but the major ingredient here is really just basic supply and demand. You've got a lot of institutions, both on the government side and big business, that are going into the bond market and trying to raise money. And as a bond investor, I've got a lot of competition for my money. So the price of my money effectively is going up. If it was just the U.S. government that wanted to raise money and there were no corporations, then the government would probably have to pay very little to get me to loan money because I'd have no alternative. But as an investor, I can lend my money to Amazon or to Google or one of the big AI hyperscalers that are building out the artificial intelligence revolution, or I can lend my money to a government, the U.S., Germany, Japan, whatever. And because there's so much demand for money in the bond market, I want a better return. I want 5%. I don't want 1.7%.
15: Let me ask you more about the impact of AI, as you mentioned, on all of this, because tech companies have borrowed some $500 billion so far this year to fund that AI build out. What's the impact of all of that borrowing and spending?
17: Well, that's really the key factor here, because what we're seeing is not routine levels of corporate borrowing and activity. This AI phenomenon is really driving the economy, and it's driving markets, both stock and bond markets. And in the bond market, it's effectively almost crowding out the government. You've got governments, not just here in the U.S., but really around the world, around the developed world, but also in emerging markets, who are jostling with these major corporations to get scarce capital. And because there's more demand for the capital than there is capital, the price of that money goes up.
15: David, what about the impact on American households? These are households already pinched by high gas prices, grocery prices, healthcare, and housing. What does a 30-year Treasury bond yield have to do with their lives?
17: Yeah, it's a good question. This is not just some esoteric financial market issue that the average person can ignore. The yields on long-term government securities, like the 30-year, also the 10-year, affect loans that consumers get for home mortgages. And we've seen the 30-year mortgage rate climb up past 6.6%, heading perhaps to 7. It affects auto loans. It affects the loans that businesses pay. And so as the price of money goes up, as it becomes more expensive for businesses to raise money. That means they're probably going to hire fewer people, build fewer factories. And for consumers, if the cost of a car loan or a 30-year mortgage goes up, people are going to think twice before they buy a new car or go into the housing market. And you're seeing that weakness reflected, particularly in housing, with new starts down last month.
15: In the few seconds we have left, big picture here, we've talked about the national debt hitting the staggering $40 trillion level now. Is there a point at which fewer and fewer people will want to buy these government bonds?
17: Well, you know, that's what folks have worried about and talked about for years. And the problem is there's no magic number. Economists used to think that once debt got it up as high as an amount equal to, say, 90% of the economy, that would be the trigger. And it turned out that wasn't right. Now we're at about 100%, a level we haven't seen previously since World War II. And Secretary Bessent is right when he said today that, you know, there's no magic to the number 40 trillion. It's no different in terms of market sentiment, really, from 39 trillion or 41. But the problem is the number has doubled in the past 10 years or so. And it keeps climbing higher. And what everyone in the market knows and what everyone in government knows is that this can't go on forever. And eventually the bill is going to have to come due.
15: That is David Lynch, global economics correspondent for The Washington Post. David, thank you so much.
1: Again, an article posted by PBS NewsHour. The government rate is borrowing money and the rate is going up. This on top of the news where I just posted about the government buying 300,000 metric tons of beef. What do you think, listeners? That is our money the government is spending, and now apparently they're going to have a harder time recouping some of the money back. It looks like a duck quacks like a duck, hangs out with other ducks. Probably a duck, right? Well, don't use the word duck, use the word crook. Well, it makes a little more sense, right? That will do it for Local Morning Edition here on WOJB. I've been your host, DJ Will, a.k.a. Cloudman. Thanks for tuning in, listeners. What do we got here now at 9 a.m.? Democracy Now! Coming at you. We have The Moth later on, about 10:30 or so. A lot of good programming on WOJB today. Come check out Jeffrey Jones later on for the afternoon block, 1 p.m. He's always got a good set list. All right, that will do it for me here this morning. Cloudman out. Everybody enjoy your day. Get out there, enjoy the sun. We all know the season's going to change. The leaves are changing. Better get out there and enjoy the time while you can. 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

0: from New York. This is Democracy Now!
1: You're at war when you get attacked. We got attacked. The U.S. put 50%. We waited until the United States decided to actually implement the so-called 338 tariffs. That's fine. We've got the reserves. We've got the resilience. We've got the plan. We've got the focus. We will respond.
0: The U.S.-Canada trade war is deepening after talks collapsed Friday. The U.S. has imposed 50% tariffs on Canada, which responded with retaliatory tariffs. We will speak with Avi Lewis, the leader of the New Democratic Party in Canada, and Lori Wallach of the American Economic Liberties Project. Then we go to Florida to speak with Angie Nixon on her upset win in Florida's Democratic Senate primary.

0: California, where Aisha Wahab has won a special election for a seat in the House, even though AIPAC spent millions to defeat her. She's set to become the first Afghan American in Congress. All that and more coming up. Welcome to Democracy Now!, democracynow.org, the War and Peace Report. I'm Anjali Kamath. Amy Goodman will be back later this week. Iran's leaders have threatened to halt all oil exports from the Persian Gulf and to treat any nation's support for U.S. sanctions against Iran as an act of war. The threat came ahead of today's announcement by Treasury Secretary Scott Bessent of what the Trump administration is calling an economic D-Day, aimed at completely severing Iran's remaining financial lifelines. This is Iranian Foreign Minister Abbas Araghchi.
1: This is a repetitive scenario, from the crippling sanctions imposed during the Obama administration to the maximum pressure campaign during Trump's first administration, and now the latest sanctions. All of these measures have been introduced under different titles, but they represent the same kind of bullying that we have always seen in American policy. In other words, it is the same movie they keep playing over and over again. We know this movie, so we know how to confront and deal with it.
0: On Sunday, Iran's currency, the rial, sank to a record low against the U.S. dollar. The International Monetary Fund now predicts Iran's economy will contract by nearly 5.5% this year. Fuel prices are surging in Iran, something that preceded nationwide protests in 2019 and earlier this year. In Gaza, two Palestinian brothers were killed and several others wounded when an Israeli war plane struck a tent sheltering displaced people near Al-Aqsa Hospital earlier today. The attack followed another bloody weekend in Gaza. On Sunday, Israeli forces killed at least two Palestinians, including four-year-old Mohammed Abdel Salam Taha. Separately, a girl was injured by Israeli fire on Sunday in a camp north of Khan Yunis. According to Palestinian officials, Israel has violated the U.S.-brokered so-called ceasefire agreement nearly 4,400 times since it took effect in October. This is Abu Ahmed, a displaced Palestinian who was sheltering close to a building that was blown up by Israel on Sunday.
2: There is no ceasefire. There is nothing. There is nothing. Our lives are destroyed. Our youth are destroyed. What can we do? We want solutions. We want to live in peace. This does not make sense. This does not make sense. It's true these things are happening to other people, but I am also human. I see these things. People torn into pieces. We die. Our morale is destroyed.
0: Meanwhile, Israel's government has warned it may further intensify its attacks after several kites landed.

0: with white women. The first, an accusation of rape against a black man. But historians say it's commonly believed something else happened.
1: She was actually having an affair with one of the black men there, and her husband or somebody caught her. And so her story changed, and then, you know, she was raped.
0: This was a common phenomenon at the time. And according to the Atlanta History Center, the rape charges were ultimately dropped. Then, a few weeks later, a different white woman is brutally murdered nearby, and a group of black men are arrested immediately, despite very little evidence. And before any sort of trial took place, white people stormed the jail, and the main suspect in the case,
1: he was pulled out of the jail there, and they lynched him on the town square.
0: Historians say it appears the sheriff purposefully put this man in the jail to be lynched to satisfy the mob. And the mob doesn't stop there. These two incidents seem to have ignited a fire across the county.
1: They called them the Night Riders. They rode through Forsyth County, and they burned people's farms and their homes. They killed people.
0: These bands of white men intimidated other black families, leaving illegal eviction notices on their homes, basically telling them to leave or else. And so the Bagleys packed up a wagon with everything they could and left in the middle of the night. Elon's mother was only 2 years old.
1: I think about the scariest time that I can think of in my life. And then think about nowhere near this, there are people with guns and torches who are riding through your community where you live and telling you you gotta leave. My grandfather owned 60 acres of land, and you have to leave that with no compensation, you know, and you don't go back.
0: And so the Bagleys are forced to start over. By 1920, they settled here in Fulton County, in a place known today as Buckhead. Buckhead is considered the richest and whitest neighborhood in Atlanta, and it was affluent back then, too. Elon's mother and father eventually ended up working for white families in the area. One is a cook, the other is a butler and a chauffeur. That's how the Bagleys ended up living in a small black community known as Macedonia Park. It was a modest community for sure. Dirt roads, no running water, no sewage system. Everyone used outhouses. But Elon says her family was happy there. William owned 6 lots and a small general store.
1: They called it the Rib Shack, but it was a combination of a store, they sold barbecue, and then on the weekends, it was like the nightclub. And, you know, from that, they did pretty well.
0: So well, in fact, that Elon's grandfather became a sort of mayor of the community. And that's why Macedonia Park
1: became known as Bagley Park. And it was because of his standing in the community, his leadership.
0: Over 2 decades, Elon's family built a new life here. But this, too, would once again be taken. In the early 1940s, a neighborhood was built right next door to Bagley Park, a wealthy white neighborhood known as Garden Hills.
1: Bagley Park was in their backyard. And so the women's club, they got together and they started complaining about the conditions that were in Bagley Park.
0: It was known as the Garden Hills Women's Club, and they felt that Bagley Park was a health hazard, because there was no sewage system, only outhouses. Now, there's no denying that the conditions in Bagley Park were unsanitary, but it's not as if the residents there wanted to live without a sewage system.
1: They had begged Fulton County for a connection to the sewer lines, and they said that they couldn't do it.
0: And yet somehow, once Garden Hills was built,
1: they were connected to sewer lines.
2: And they're literally right next to each other.
1: Right next door.
2: Was it not even proposed by the white families to say, hey, get them a sewer system? It was just immediately like, get these people out of here?
1: I think it was only

0: made that thought. Just get them out of there. And so Fulton County came up with the idea, we need a park. We need a park for the rich white people.
1: You guys have to move.
0: Yeah.
1: Eminent domain.
0: Yes. And they made offers to them. If you didn't accept the offer, then they took it and you didn't get anything.
1: Were the offers fair?
0: No. No, they weren't.
1: Each homeowner was given $4,000 to leave Bagley Park. For the Bagley family, that's the same amount they paid for the property. So they didn't make any money from the sale. By 1952, all homes and businesses in Bagley Park had been demolished and turned into a public park. And as some sort of consolation, Fulton County decides to keep the name Bagley Park. Is it strange, though, to name the park after dispossessing the person that it's named after?
0: They had their park for the white people. What the name of it was not important.
1: William and his wife Ida died just a few years before that, so neither of them were alive to watch their family be uprooted once again.
0: I'm sure they went to their deathbed with the idea, my family is taken care of. They have land. Yeah. You know, they've got Bagley Park. This is home, you know. Surely nothing is going to come and force us away from this. It just cannot happen. And then it did.
1: Elon's story is just one story. But there are more, many more, in Fulton County alone. And for the first time, stories like this one aren't just going to be indexed into a historical archive. They're going to be the basis for a so-called harm report, one that hopes to measure an injustice and calculate what's owed. Because in 2021, Fulton County created a reparations task force.
2: We are finding so many things. I mean, it's so apparent that you have a group of people that have been wronged over decades and even centuries.
1: This is Karshik Sims Alvarado.
2: And my name is spelled K-A-R-C-H-E-I-K.
1: Karshik is a professor of Africana Studies at Morehouse College.
2: Sims, S-I-M-S.
1: And she now serves as the chair of the task force, the first of its kind in the county.
2: L-V as in Victor, A-R as in Revolutionary, A-D-O. Let's just say R for reparations.
1: Karshik is wearing a white blouse and a blue leather skirt. Her hair pulled back so you can see her face, which seems to easily break into a smile. She says the Bagleys are a case study, one that shows a pattern of land loss among Black families specifically.
2: And they lost land due to racial intimidation. They lost it through overtaxation. They lost it through eminent domain. So there's all these different ways that African Americans acquired and lost land.
1: Karshik knows Elon and her story well, because Elon has actually joined the task force to represent the many descendants like her. But this has been an evolution, because she didn't always believe in reparations.
0: I would say no. I just want people to say I'm sorry. But I've had a lot of time to think about it now, and I want people to pay.
1: Elon says if you hit people in their pockets, they'll think twice before making the same mistake. Not only that, but the task force recently shared with her just how much wealth her family lost after being forced out of Bagley Park.
0: Millions and millions.
1: A county assessment valued the land at about $6 million. But the market value is likely much higher.
0: What could have been? What could have been?
1: Karshik's small team of researchers, there's only about half a dozen of them, have been studying stories like Elon's for the last 2 years. They've been scouring court records, library archives, people's garages, for proof of anything that shows the harm that was done to Black people in the county. For example, they found a newspaper clipping from 1949. It's saying a development company in Fulton County explicitly bought a different park to keep the Black community from, quote, encroaching, and then sold it to the county with the stipulation that they do not resell the land to Black people.
2: They purchased the land to make it a park to prevent African Americans from actually becoming homeowners, to become landowners.
1: Karshik says the use of parks has actually been weaponized over centuries.
2: And parks seem so benign, right? You think, oh, it's trees, it's where playgrounds are. But they also have served as buffers to divide Black communities and white communities. You have African Americans who have lost their lands, indigenous people who have lost their lands for the purpose of parks.
1: And the task force is not just looking at land loss. They're not even just looking at the 20th century. Karshik says they're looking at everything, from slavery to now. So far, the task force has collected more than 15,000 documents that they will use to put together their final harm report.
2: There is no history that's been written on slavery in Fulton County, in Atlanta, which is one of the reasons why our research is hard, is trying to find those primary documents in order to tell that story.
1: And you can't do this work without the records. I mean, this entire series wouldn't have even been possible without public records becoming more public. And Karshik says that's part of what they're trying to do with the task force, make county records more accessible. But it hasn't been as easy as you'd think. Records have been moved and stored in places that take time to find. It can take months just to get access to one room in a courthouse. Then meetings are scheduled and canceled without warning.
2: I'm just going to try to make the most out of the situation. I know how to take lemons and make it into lemonade, lemon meringue pie, lemon curd, lemon pound cake, and that's exactly what I'm going to do.
1: Karshik believes she will be able to compile more than enough evidence of wrongdoing. And if at least 4 of the 7 county commissioners agree with her and vote yes, they'll move into the next phase. Who will receive reparations, and how much will they get? But there's legislation out there that would try to shut down local initiatives like Karshik's. Congressman Brian Babin of Texas introduced a bill last year that would prohibit the federal government from giving bailouts or other financial assistance to, quote, any state or local government that enacts any law providing reparations for slavery.
3: Well, the American taxpayer should not be forced to pay for radical, race-based reparation payments to please the woke left.
1: Since then, we've seen a few copycat bills introduced in state governments. Even in Fulton County, at least 2 of the commissioners do not want to see reparations happen. Here's Commissioner Bridget Thorne in a video on Fox News.
4: My problem is it is so open-ended, and it is going to be biased research. You know, it's only going to be research looking at how we need to pay reparations, not if we need to pay reparations.
1: In an email response to us, the commissioner says she believes reparations are part of a victim mindset and, quote, what occurred in the past, even when wrong, nevertheless occurred in the past and cannot be undone by reparations.
2: I just need 4 votes. My goal is not to try to win the support of all individuals who are on the commission. I just need 4 to say yes.
1: You seem very confident.
2: Oh. I was born for this, and I know exactly what I'm doing. I know how to make the case. I've already seen what's at the finish line. I just have to deliver.
1: Karshik isn't alone in her optimism. Despite the fact that only 30% of the country is in favor of the idea, we've watched the number of reparations efforts skyrocket in the last decade. The African American Redress Network is a research group that's been tracking the changes.
5: There was an uptick around 2014.
1: Linda Mann is the group's director,
5: which coincidentally aligns with the shooting of Michael Brown by the Ferguson police officers and the resulting riots.
1: Their data shows that at the start of the millennium, they could count only 4 reparations efforts. In 2014, that number jumped to 18.
5: And of course, George Floyd, I think things exploded.
1: The killing of George Floyd by a Minneapolis police officer in 2020 and the resulting Black Lives Matter protests had a huge impact on the number of calls for reparations. That year, Linda says they watched the numbers jump to 67, and it hasn't stopped. Today, the Redress Network has found nearly 600 reparations efforts across the country. The majority of them are things like public apologies, commemorations, and truth-finding efforts. But like Karshik in Fulton County, many are hoping that the truth-finding will lead to actual compensation.
2: We have to do it on the local level because of what the federal government has failed to do. And the reason why I know that we're going to score victories because those who once said that there's no way that reparations will be given, they are now saying who will receive it and what will it look like and how much.
6: After years of research, Karshik and her team completed a harm report this spring. It's 600 pages long and covers a wide range of injustices. Most notably, it found that one decade of slavery in Fulton County amounted to as much as $900 billion in today's dollars in stolen labor alone. County commissioners approved the harm report, and researchers will now move to the repair phase, which will attempt to calculate the reparations owed to descendants. To Karshik, it's the people on the ground, the grassroots activists, who can spark the most change. That was true even decades ago when a Detroit congressman introduced a federal reparations bill, thanks in large part to a man named Ray.
2: When we started talking about the power of one, right? You just need one person to ignite a fire.
6: That's up next on Reveal.
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0: From the Center for Investigative Reporting and PRX, this is Reveal. I'm Al Ledson. Before reparations became a mainstream debate that was taken seriously by academics and politicians, it was regular people who were keeping the reparations movement alive. Callie House, Isaiah Dickerson, Audley Queen Mother Moore.
1: I was asking for $200 billion for the injury that we have received, the injury as a result of our enslavement.
0: Today, these are not household names, and neither are the organizations they help create, like the Universal Association of Ethiopian Women and the National Ex-Slave Mutual Relief Bounty and Pension Association. Long titles that just really mean, I want my 40 acres and my mule. These people lived and breathed reparations in relative obscurity. And in 1960s Detroit, so did Ray Jenkins.
2: 1967, I was asking for $1 million for each black person.
0: Producer Roy Hurst takes us to Detroit to hear about one man's role in the long arc of reparations, a man so dedicated, they called him Reparations Ray.
3: Rico Jenkins is Ray Jenkins' son. He grew up hearing his dad talk about reparations a lot.
4: Reparations was his baby. He talked about it constantly his entire adult life.
3: To hear Rico tell it, Ray Jenkins' overall activist meter was always in the red.
4: He was a freedom fighter for all kinds of causes. My mom would like to be at home more, but he was out picketing and doing all kinds of things for the black race.
3: And he admits it wasn't always easy being Ray Jenkins' son, because he was often drafted into his father's passion, whether he liked it or not. Like the time back in 1963 when Rico helped his dad integrate a local bank.
4: I was 9 years old. I don't want to say the name of the bank because I'm sure I'm going to say it wrong. Standard Federal or somebody, anyway.
3: The bank was actually called First Federal Savings and Loan Association. It no longer exists.
4: They didn't have any black employees there.
3: There were also accusations of racist loan practices. And Ray was picketing the main branch with the local chapter of the NAACP. First Federal was denying all charges and refusing to budge. But Ray had Rico's savings account there. So one day he came to have a talk with his son.
4: So he said, we're going to go in the bank. All the picketers are going to be in there. We're going to ask for your $3,000 in pennies. Just to, you know, cause some havoc or whatever. So we went in there. Television cameras, news, everybody in there. I come in there, I'm asking for the money. They said, we're not going to grant you that. So all the picketers inside there, they're saying, Rico wants his money. Rico, they're crawling on the floor and everything. And I'm very intense. I'm scared, in fact. But my dad said, everything's going to be all right. We're going to do this.
3: Ray Jenkins was a Detroit migrant from Memphis. He stood out in a crowd, handsome with a pencil mustache, a tall, slender frame, always in a suit. In the late 1950s, Ray opened Ray Jenkins Realty, and as Detroit saw its demographic shifting with white flight to the suburbs, Ray helped first-time black homeowners find their place in the city. Being his own boss gave him a level of middle-class wealth, prominence, and freedom for his civil rights work, especially reparations.
5: Ain't what's in the news tonight.
6: Local black brother calls for back pay for slave ancestors.
3: This is from a local public television show from 1968 called CPT, or Color People's Time. And this may be the first real media attention Ray ever received for his reparations cause.
6: Brother Ray Jenkins, a local real estate broker and civil rights worker, has called upon the President of the United States to award to every black citizen a substantial amount of money for all the years their ancestors were in slavery.
4: My dad started an organization that he called SLAP.
6: Mr. Jenkins' protest movement will be named SLAP, which means
4: Slave Labor Anniversary Pay.
6: Says Jenkins, when the slaves were freed in 1863, they were promised by this government 40 acres and a mule.
4: And he would write congressmen, presidents, whomever, and talk about reparations.
3: And we can't exactly say Ray's letters were ignored.
4: He got letters back, yeah. It's always, you know, a Dear John letter. We're thankful for your thoughts, but at this time, we don't think this is feasible or, you know, something of that nature.
3: In other words, Ray wasn't receiving any invites to Washington for further discussions.
4: No.
6: The members of CPT will be anxiously awaiting their checks, Brother Jenkins.
3: Only obscure black media were willing to give Ray time, and even that was rare. Here he is in an interview with Detroit Black Journal in 1990.
7: So this is something that's very, very personal to you.
2: Very personal.
3: Ray was more than 20 years older and still going.
2: My grandfather was a slave in Mississippi. His daughter is right here right now, 89 years old, and she's quite concerned about the 40-acre mule that the black people did not receive.
3: And Ray would stress he wasn't begging.
2: It's not a handout, it's a debt that owes us from the government.
4: He used to say, this is a debt owed for 246 years of free labor.
3: Ray was a fixture at local political meetings and social functions. He was well known to clergy and to the mayor. He was a regular at city council meetings and on a local call-in talk show, Wake Up Detroit.
8: Every day. Mm-hmm. Every day, one topic.
3: This is the late Joanne Watson, former Detroit City Councilwoman and host of Wake Up Detroit.
8: Joanne, we need some reparations. It ain't a handout, it's a debt owed. Tell the people, Joanne. I said, you just told them, Ray. So after some years with him calling every day, I said, now, your name is now Reparations Ray. You no longer just Ray Jenkins.
4: I mean, it stuck. And it was perfect, actually.
3: Except for one thing. The people Ray was seeking reparations for, black people, a lot of them didn't want to hear about it.
2: Over the years, when I mentioned those reparations to black people and other people, they thought it was a joke.
4: I don't think black people wanted to be associated with slavery and being a slave. And it was just the opposite for my dad. He was very, very, I mean, extremely committed to this, almost to a fault. A lot of meetings I would go with him as a little fella, and he would get ridiculed so bad. I felt bad for him so much, so I wouldn't even want to go to the meetings anymore because of how people treated him for him asking for that.
3: Regal says it went on like this for decades.
4: But he did have a good friend, Congressman John Conyers.
9: Mr. Conyers was a magnet for people with progressive views and kept an open ear.
3: Keenan Keller was a lawyer with the House Judiciary Committee and worked closely with Conyers.
9: Everybody knew Reparations Ray.
3: Conyers couldn't ignore Ray. For one thing, Regal says that in 1964, Ray hosted a fundraiser at his home, helping Conyers become one of only five black congressmen in the nation. Through Conyers, Ray had a connection to power and was determined to make the most of it.
4: He would go to his office, or knowing that he might be at a certain meeting, he would show up there. And so much so that I'm sure when they saw my dad coming, they're like turning and trying to get away from him.
3: But then, in the summer of 1988, something extraordinary happened.
10: My fellow Americans, we gather here today to right a grave wrong.
3: President Ronald Reagan signed a bill granting reparations to Japanese Americans. More than 40 years earlier, after Japan attacked Pearl Harbor, 120,000 Japanese Americans were forcibly removed from their homes and placed in internment camps for the duration of the war.
10: This action was taken without trial, without jury. It was based solely on race. The legislation that I am about to sign provides for a restitution payment to each of the 60,000 survivors.
3: The survivors were each given restitution of $20,000. And it was as if Ray's fire had been doused with kerosene.
2: They stayed in concentration camp for 3 years, and they're going to get $20,000 each. And black people stayed in slavery 246 years, then got a nickel.
3: In the end, the government paid out more than $1.6 billion to more than 80,000 Japanese Americans. Ray knew that if there was ever a time to get the ball rolling, this was it. Because nobody thought Ray was so crazy anymore.
2: People said, well, maybe this demand is not too ridiculous. And everybody started jumping on a bandwagon.
3: And remember Joanne Watson, the former host of Wake Up Detroit? She said Ray turned his attention to Conyers with a full court press.
8: Followed him all over Detroit. Followed him around to every place he went to speak. Ray would jump up and grab the mic. Congressman, you need to introduce that reparation. Now the Japanese done got some money and an apology.
9: John Conyers, he saw this sort of interesting confluence of events between what was going on with Japanese-American reparations and African-Americans, and then people came to him and he said, all right, we'll do this.
4: But I think on the urging of my dad for years and years and years of browbeating him about reparations, he finally said, let's do something.
3: For Conyers, doing something meant proposing legislation. And in 1989, he introduced the bill we know today as H.R. 40. The 40 refers to, yes, 40 acres and a mule.
11: I don't want to give you the Conyers solution to reparations for America.
3: This is what Conyers told a reporter.
11: What I do want to give you is the opportunity for us to have an official study and discussion of this for the first time in our history.
3: Conyers understood the uphill battle an African-American reparations bill would face. And so H.R. 40 takes a soft approach. Instead of laying out a definitive package for recompense, it aims to establish a federal commission to study the issue and develop possible proposals for redress.
11: Here, where is he? Ray Jenkins, come up on the stage.
3: 13 years after H.R. 40 was first introduced, thousands gathered at the Capitol in Washington, D.C. to demonstrate for reparations. John Conyers interrupted his speech to acknowledge Ray.
11: Reparations, Ray Jenkins. This is the man that did it. He hung with it during the lean years when we couldn't get thousands upon thousands out. Ray did it.
3: Ray was 81 years old by then. Conyers took Ray's hand and clenched it high above their heads in a gesture of solidarity. But when Conyers says Ray did it, he doesn't mean reparations at a federal level move forward. In fact, just the opposite happened. It stalled for decades. But Keenan Keller says Conyers expected this. He knew he was playing the long game.
9: He was not afraid to take on an issue that had a very long legislative arc.
11: That's right. Reparations Ray did it.
3: Ray had also been playing the long game.
11: When he couldn't get an audience with nobody, Ray kept on keeping on. And now we are millions strong.
3: Ray died in 2009 at the age of 88. But up on that stage that day, with thousands of black people in the crowd cheering with gratitude, it must have felt like an amazing sea change. So when Conyers says Ray did it, what he meant was that finally there was support for what was once considered unthinkable. A payment. Redress for lives spent in bondage. A movement was brewing. In 2021, H.R. 40 finally got a hearing. It was another small step toward federal reparations. And neither Ray nor Conyers were alive to see it. And today, cities, states, and counties aren't waiting for Congress to act. Local governments are forming commissions, proposing bills, and taking reparations into their own hands.
12: I stand here representing generations who were enslaved and never paid.
3: In California.
12: Who never got the promise of 40 acres and a mule.
13: A rushed reparations bill.
3: In New York.
13: Is doing an injustice to everyone who has suffered. We must get this right.
14: If you go from slavery to the present day.
3: In Detroit.
14: They owe us a lot of money.
3: And then, of course, there's Evanston, Illinois.
15: Reparations has happened in Evanston.
3: It's the first U.S. city to successfully deliver reparations to black Americans. Over the last few years, hundreds of people have started receiving housing grants and cash payments of $25,000.
15: It is what I call a down payment towards the repair that is due.
16: What do we want? Win!
4: I feel unbelievable that people are talking about reparations. I don't want to get upset, but I'm sorry. I know the ridicule my dad took for years of talking about this, and for people to be actually talking about this as something that might happen, it really hits me right in my heart. And I'm just sad that my dad couldn't see some of this because what he fought for so hard in so many years, it would be delightful for him to just to see a little bit of light. Because when he was going through, there was no light at all.
0: The political climate has changed since we first aired this story. In June, the Department of Justice began efforts to join a lawsuit that would stop Evanston's reparations program, calling it unconstitutional because it's based on race. The lawsuit is ongoing. And while reparations efforts may have slowed in California, Detroit, and New York, they're still moving forward. When we come back, we hear from two economists, former classmates at MIT, both in their 70s and both black, but who stand on opposite sides of the debate over reparations.
17: I'm asking the federal government to pay a debt that it has not met for 157 years.
18: Nobody is coming to save us. Who are we asking to pay?
0: That's next on Reveal.

0: From the Center for Investigative Reporting and PRX, this is Reveal. I'm Al Ledson. Over the past 2 weeks, we've been revisiting our series, 40 Acres and a Lie, a finalist for the Pulitzer Prize. We're closing it out with this episode devoted to reparations. And we start with a question. What does the word even mean?
1: A program of acknowledgement, redress, and closure for a grievous injustice.
0: This is what it means to economist William Darity of Howard University. The first step, acknowledgement.
1: Acknowledgement means that the culpable party admits that it has committed an act that is wrong, deeply wrong.
0: Then redress.
1: The redress component is the actual act of compensatory justice or restitution.
0: And finally, closure.
1: The account is settled, that the act of restitution is treated as sufficient for the purposes of closing the books on the debt.
0: Closing the books on the debt. While I struggle to imagine any number could be enough to do this, William actually has one. It's why he's become such a well-known figure in the reparations movement, because he and his colleagues have calculated what they believe is a final number the federal government should pay, $14 trillion. And how did William get to this number? Through many different calculations. But the first one he tried was to calculate the value of the broken promise this whole series is based on, the promise known as 40 Acres and a Mule.
1: I think that there's no doubt that there's a legitimate view of the 40 Acres commitment as a form of reparations.
0: He believes if that program had never been rescinded, around 4 million freed people could have settled that huge chunk of land set aside for them, which stretched from South Carolina to Georgia to Upper Florida.
1: The territory that would have been essentially a coastal Black Belt community.
0: And according to his math, if you were to take that dollar value of all that land in the 1860s and bring it to today's value, you get $14 trillion.
1: Which is identical to the figure that you get if you try to calculate the difference in wealth between the average net worth for a Black household and a white household and multiply that by the number of Black households.
0: A recent survey by the Federal Reserve shows that in 2022, the average income of Black households was nearly $1.2 million less than the average income of white households, a racial wealth gap that started with 40 acres.
1: I think that's the beginning of the racial wealth gap in the United States, because it meant that you restored land to the oppressors and you denied restitution to those who had been oppressed, which eliminated their capacity to transfer resources across generations to support their descendants.
0: And William believes the only way to create more economic equality between Black and white people is for the federal government to pay reparations.
1: The federal government is the entity that made slavery legal in the United States. The federal government is the entity that did not give the newly emancipated land in the aftermath of the Civil War. The federal government is the architect of the 20th century discriminatory policies with respect to home ownership provisions. So this is not a question of some individual bearing responsibility for this burden. This is a national responsibility. I'm asking the federal government to pay a debt that it has not met for 157 years.
2: I don't want the narrative to be, we Black people are owed something, pay up.
0: This is Glenn Lowry, professor emeritus at Brown University. Like William, he's an economist. He's also in his 70s and he's Black. William and Glenn were actually classmates together at MIT, but when it comes to reparations, they couldn't be more different.
2: I am not denying that we are owed something. I mean, I would have to be a fool to not say that we have been, to some degree, dispossessed. But you don't want to discharge that obligation.
0: What Glenn means is he doesn't like the idea of institutions being able to wash their hands of racial inequity once the debt is paid.
2: You're still going to have the 3-year reading gap. You're still going to have the so-called ghettos of Chicago and Philadelphia, St. Louis, or Baltimore, you're still going to have the jails overflowing. There's structural dynamics that are going on here.
0: Glenn believes that these are not only matters of politics and government, they're also a matter of individual responsibility.
2: Nobody is coming to save us. Who are we asking to pay? You know, we endow our great white fathers and mothers with omnipotent power. They can restore us, if only they would. Think about the indignity of that posture.
0: Now, this isn't how most Black people feel about reparations. In 2021, the Pew Research Center surveyed Black Americans, and 77% said the descendants of formerly enslaved people should be repaid in some way. But Glenn still doesn't think reparations are a good idea, although his position softened slightly when we laid out the details of the 40 Acres program. He didn't know that newly freed people were actually given land titles, or that our partners at the Center for Public Integrity had identified the names of more than 1,200 freed people who received these land titles, only to have that land taken back almost as quickly as it was given.
2: I don't see why you shouldn't compensate the people who were dispossessed. I mean, but is that reparations to Black people for slavery, or is that a recognition that 1,200, however many you can find and identify, have a claim?
0: In other words, Glenn thinks of 40 acres as a specific land loss issue. But that land wasn't just land. It was a promise of true independence. And it was meant for all freed people. So Reveal producer Nadia Hamdan had a question for Glenn.
3: Did we really give Black people their freedom if we did not give them that economic foundation as well?
2: I don't like the question, but the answer would have to be no. We didn't give them their freedom understood as you intended to be understood. I'm not going to quibble. But
3: you said you didn't like the question.
2: Yeah, why don't I like the question? You're asking too much of freedom. See, I mean, life is not fair. I'm an economist. They call us the dismal science. And, you know, that's because we bring the message that, you know, you got to deal with the hand you were dealt. I mean, there is no cosmic justice. There's nobody up here. So would that we had been in a country where the politics of it and the morality of it would have allowed for a just reckoning? Sure. Then they would have been made, quote unquote, free. But we actually live on the planet Earth in the context of real countries where none of them are possessed of that kind of dispensation.
3: Mm.
2: So it's an idle speculation to sit and ask, what if they had been really free? They were never going to be really free.
0: But while Glenn and a majority of Americans accept this history in a it is what it is kind of way, I'm not so sure. History is not dead facts set in stone. As we learn more about the past, our understanding of it evolves, and so must how we address it. But none of this is simple. I mean, this entire series is essentially about land ownership, land that was originally stolen from indigenous people. The theft of their land and the genocide of their people also remains unresolved. And the task of reconciling the past with the present becomes even harder when we can't even agree how to talk about these things. When I was growing up in the South, all these new housing developments were popping up. Several of them had plantation in the name. Oakleaf Plantation, the plantation at Pontevedra, Julington Creek Plantation. It was odd to me to put that word in the name of a new well-to-do development. To me, it was like naming a neighborhood after a concentration camp. I don't know what the people who named it thought of the word plantation. Maybe it made them think of big, sprawling estates, fields of green and mint juleps on the porch. It makes me think of how long my ancestors spent bent over in the sun, building those sprawling estates, working in the fields, serving those mint juleps, never getting a chance to share in the prosperity and comfort they created for others. I don't bring this up to villainize those developers, but rather to show that we may have a common language around words like plantation, but not a common context. And when we talk about reparations, that's one of the major problems. We may be using the same words, but they mean something very different. When Public Integrity reporters unearthed all those land titles, it gave us more context. We are now learning the names of those who were betrayed by the 40 Acres Program. Real people with descendants who are alive now, still experiencing a wealth gap that began centuries ago. We know this history matters. We know the importance of documents. We know a lot of people have stopped treating reparations as a joke, and we know the calls for justice have only gotten louder. And while I am not advocating or dismissing the movement for reparations, I'm not convinced that it will ever happen in my lifetime, not even in my children's lifetime. But I am convinced of one thing. The conversation is changing. This story was reported and produced by Nadia Hamdan and Roy Hurst. Nadia is also our lead producer for today's show. They had help from Stephen Rescone. Cynthia Rodriguez is the series editor. Thanks to our partners at the Center for Public Integrity, including April Simpson, Alexia Fernandez-Campbell, Pratik Rabala, Jennifer LaFleur, McNelly Torres, Ashley Clark, Vanessa Freeman, Peter Newbit-Smith, and Wesley Lowry. 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Victoria Baranetsky is Reveal's general counsel. Missa Perone is our membership manager. Our production manager is Zulema Cobb. Score and sound design by the dynamic duo, Jay Breezy, Mr. Jim Briggs, and Fernando, my man, Yo Aruda. They had help from Claire C. Note Mullen, Aisha Wallace Palomares, and Cameron Smith. Original vocals by Ren Woods and additional music by Dave Lennard. Our deputy executive producer is Taki Telenidis. Our executive producer is Brett Myers. 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Reveal is a co-production of the Center for Investigative Reporting and PRX. I'm Al Letson, and remember, there is always more to the story.
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PRX, this is the Moth Radio Hour. I'm Sarah Austin Jeunesse. This episode was recorded live in Johannesburg. The theme of the show was We Rise, with storytellers from Uganda, South Africa, Kenya, and Nigeria. The Johannesburg audience, as you'll hear, is one of the liveliest we've had. Johannesburg Moth shows are sold out and standing room only. And that's because of our friend, publicist, fashion designer, DJ, style icon who knew absolutely everyone, Maria McCloy. Maria passed away shortly after this event, and this episode is dedicated to her memory. Thank you for everything, Maria. So, live at the University of Johannesburg, here's our host, poet, playwright, artist, maker, and one of Maria McCloy's dearest friends, Lebo Mashilo.

0: It is my pleasure and honor to be your host once again. My name is Lebo Mashila. I've been entrusted with the wonderful responsibility of helping all of us navigate these waters tonight. You sold out this show in record time. Gauteng! Tonight's theme is We Rise. And we have storytellers from across our beautiful continent. We are here because we believe in the transformative power of storytelling. We believe that we will be injected with hope and inspiration and the fuel that we need to go on and do the things that we've got to do with our lives tonight. So are you ready to get started? I asked each of our storytellers one question. We can all fall down. Everybody does. But what is one thing that you need in your toolbox to stand up, to rise up? When I asked our first storyteller, who comes all the way from Uganda, I asked him, well, yeah, we can all fall down, but what's one thing you need in your toolbox to rise up? And Brian Turiabadje answered, Wi-Fi. Please give it up for Brian Turiabadje.
1: So in Uganda, when a girl is about to get married, the bride's family normally have what they call the giveaway ceremony, where they formally hand her over to the groom's family. And this is normally followed by the wedding ceremony like after a week or so. So my sister's wedding was the one big function we're holding at home in over 30 years. And me being the little brother, the whole event felt so emotional for me, as it brought back all the little childhood memories, like how issues bossed me around and I pretended not to care. At that time, I was 25 and I was fresh off quitting my banking job, dead set on becoming an entrepreneur. My dad was already on the edge. First of all, between the giveaway ceremony, the wedding logistics, and now his son willingly walking away from a job which had just tripled his salary. To him, it was like watching someone sell a luxury car for a wheelbarrow and just smile about it. Formal employment was his love language. So at that point, when I told him I was quitting my job, the whole thing felt like I was joining a cult. But deep down, I wasn't just being dramatic. Pneumonia is a disease which kills over 1 million children every year, and most of these in low-resource settings. And to me, this wasn't just a statistic. My own grandmother had died because of pneumonia. And it was out of that conviction that I had to quit my banking job, because I was a telecom engineer, to focus my energies on innovating a technology that could help in detecting this pneumonia. So me and my group, I had invented a pneumonia detecting jacket that could be used by health workers by simply listening to the lung sounds from the chase, but also analyzing them and alerting health workers when it is still too early. So I was all in for this new technology. But when an opportunity came in for me to go to South Africa right in the middle of the wedding week, I found myself at crossroads. First of all, I could be the reliable groomsman to my sister's wedding. Or else I could take this once-in-a-lifetime opportunity to advance my invention, pneumonia. So what did I do?

time. As I just settled down, I just double-checked this cheapest ticket which I had just bought. And that's when I noticed that the ticket I had bought had a 10-hour layover in Tigali Rwanda before going to Kampala, Uganda. At that point, I felt like the entire world was me. I started remembering all the time I'd been busy pretending to my family that I was involved in the wedding preparations, yet I was very far off. But anyway, I settled on for the flight, and by the time I was in Rwanda, I was already too exhausted, and I decided to just take a nap on those airport chairs, which I think were clearly made by someone who hates human beings. Sleep was just impossible. Couldn't sleep. But in the middle of that confusion, a thought came into my mind. What if I get a bus from Kigali, Rwanda, which is next to the southern western part of Uganda? I could make it in time. So determined, I rose up, went and convinced the airline's officers and also the airport formalities, and who were able to actually let me through. And just like that, I was on a bus. Just like a miracle of miracles, I arrived in the wedding area 15 minutes before the wedding could start. At that point, I was very dusty, hungry, and purely running on adrenaline. And I decided to rush into the nearest barber shop to work on my hair so that I could fit well into my groomsman role. And as soon as I pushed the door to open, there he was, my dad. Seated calmly in the barber chair like he had all the time in the world. So he looked at me in the mirror, he's like, "Hey, you, where are you coming from?" Of course, I had all my luggage and all my bags, I couldn't lie anymore. It's like South Africa, long story. So he's like, so you went to South Africa just in the middle of the wedding week without telling me? At that point, things were becoming hard, and I decided to be heavily invested in my sidebands. And just before the barber could brush off the last hairs off my neck, I glanced onto my phone and I saw a text from my sister. She's like, "Hey, we couldn't get a hold of you, so they had to remove you off the groomsmen list. Sorry." At that point, I was gutted. Not just because they had removed me from the groomsmen list, but my whole entire dressing plan was based on the groomsmen suit. So at that point, I had nothing formal to wear. But anyway, I went on and just attended the church service in what I was putting on. And just when the church service had ended, we went out for the official photos. And that's when I looked down on my t-shirt and I realized that what I was putting on proudly screamed, "I love free Wi-Fi." At that point, there was no way I could risk being in my sister's lifetime family photo with such a t-shirt. So I just decided to stay in the back and I took a selfie as the only evidence that I had attended that wedding. And literally at that moment, the free breakfast felt like betrayal on a plate. But I'd made it to the wedding. And that meeting here in Johannesburg, which I'd come for, eventually secured the funding that I desperately needed. And that same funding has been critical in advancing our invention that now is being used in over 500 families who are benefiting from it and are able to save more lives. And my sister, well, let's just say that there is that invisible sacred treaty between me and her, that every time I travel, I have to carry something for her to atone for my disappearance. And also for ruining the entire groomsmen. And my father, he finally forgave me, not just because I turned up late, but because he can now look at the impact that my inventions have had. He no longer dismisses them as those jackets, but he now calls them my trans inventions.

Brian Toyabage and his family live in Uganda. His jackets have saved hundreds of lives so far, and they can now detect other respiratory diseases alongside pneumonia. To learn more and to see that epic photo boasting "I love free Wi-Fi," go to themoth.org. In a moment, civic duty and South African beauty pageants of the 90s, when the Moth Radio Hour continues.

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0: From PRX, this is the Moth Radio Hour. I'm Sarah Austin Janess. This show is live from Johannesburg, where the theme was We Rise. Here's our host, artist Lebo Mashilo.
1: And now we travel to South Africa. Our storyteller is from right here at home. And when I ask them the same question, we can all fall down, but what is that one thing that you need in your toolkit to rise up? They say a Lebo Mathosa and FKA Twigs playlist. Please give it up for South Africa's own Lebohang Mohashwa.
2: It's 1995. I am 10 years old. Nelson Mandela is president. And there is this sense of transformation, newness, hope in South Africa. And that feeling is all over my village in Limpopo. People are trying new things. There are these youth groups that pop up. People are doing ballroom dancing, beauty pageants, drum majorettes. One night, my mother sits us down, my father, my cousins and I, and my baby sister, and she announces that she is going to run in the local government elections, the first ones, as a councillor. She is not asking, she's telling us. Because that's exactly the kind of woman that my mother was. When she decided to do something, she would get up and do it herself. If there was part of the road that was flooded, she would pick up a wheelbarrow and then go and start working. If you join her, fine. If you don't, it's okay. But on Saturday morning, you don't sleep in. I lean in and I say, family, since we're making announcements, I have decided to participate in a beauty pageant. I am going to join one of these child pageants and I'm going to win. My mother looks at me and she's like, look, I know you love things, you know. When we use our generator to watch TV, I'm the one who doesn't want it to stop. I want to be inside the TV. I want to be with the glamorous people. I go through all the magazines, I want to be in there, and I love pageants. And my mother says, but you're so shy, you don't know how to stand in front of people. Don't you prefer to be at home telling your stories to the trees and our chickens? And I say, no, I'm going to do it. And when I win, when I become Mr. South Africa, you are going to be the one who's proud that you encouraged me. And so I go into my first pageant ready. I rip off pages from magazines. I learn how to pose. I learn how to smile like the beauty queens. And I start learning to walk like Naomi Campbell. I invite my friends, my girlfriends and I all practice together. And by the time we arrive at the pageant, the organizer looks at us and she's like, oh, you don't need my help. I mean, she has to help me walk a little bit more like a boy. She's like, look, you are with the boys, but I love the enthusiasm. And I go for it. It's every day after school, we go, we practice. We are 10, 11. It's wonderful. And on the day of the pageant, my mother takes me to get my hair done. I get a cut and an S curl. I put on my giant linen pants, a navy double mesmerized polo shirt, and a velvet smoking jacket. It's all mismatched, but it works for me. And at the event, it's fun. My friends and I, you know, we're doing little dance routines. We're walking back and forth. I forget how to not walk like Naomi Campbell. I smile at everyone. I start waving as if I've already won. And one of the reasons I did this is that I had known that I was some different kind of boy. And sometimes I'd feel left alone, I'd feel a little bit judged, I'd feel kind of shunned. And there was a part of me that thought, if someone chose me as a beauty king and literally raised me up on a pedestal, then maybe people would leave me alone and think, oh, that's someone important. The judges ask us, who is your role model? And I say, Miss South Africa. Basitana Makhalimele. Because I want to become Mr. South Africa. And they're like, wait, you know, are you sure you don't mean Miss South Africa? Later, they're announcing who won. And they start with the second prince. Someone else's name is mentioned. The first prince, someone else. And then the winner, Mr. Badimu. Lebohang Mogashwa. Me. I wear that sash and that plastic crown with pride. And I rush home and I tell my mother, and my mother is so proud of me, she's so happy. And she is in the middle of her own campaign. She's preparing speeches. Her message for the campaign is Itireleng, do it for yourselves. And she's running as an independent. Not because she hates politics, but she would say to us that it's because everything that she was doing in our village, she was doing it as just a member of the community. And at that time, everyone was into the campaign. A lot of the mothers loved that this woman, she was not yet 40. This young woman was energetic and doing this. Then I tell her that I'm going to enter a second pageant. And she's like, oh no, I thought this was a once-off. I'm like, well, you are not stopping. The new pageant is a little bit different. The age group ranges from 10 to 17. And they have a different way of working. They announced that we are going to have the dreaded swimsuit section. Girls will be wearing their swimming costumes and boys will wear board shorts and be shirtless. The idea of walking in front of people shirtless with my soft belly and my soft chest terrifies me. But I don't tell my mother. I keep going because I think, well, you've committed to this. I have to walk straighter. I can't smile. I have to put on a boyish scowl. Because at that time, pageants had this sense of possibility. It wasn't just like a silly thing. You had this sense that you could win a village pageant, and then you would go and do something in the city, and then you'd have a provincial one, and then at some point you would do a national pageant. And I thought, if I went all the way, I could meet Miss South Africa. And so I do my best boy walk. I see other boys. They're 13. Some of them are starting to develop muscles. And this time around, my outfit is a little bit subdued, but it's fine. And then they announce the winners. Again, second prince, first prince, and then the winner, Lebohang Mogashwa. And I am on a roll. I go home, I tell my mother, and she's like, is this the last one? I think she was starting to get concerned about where this would go. But there was something else happening. Her campaign was no longer fun. People would criticize the fact that someone like her, who used to be a domestic worker, didn't know how to do the job that would be required. And People started judging the fact that all these young men who were working with her, why were they coming and going? Where's the husband? My father was working in Johannesburg. One night, after her team left, a car parks outside our house. It's there for a couple of minutes, and then it drives off. But then it comes back the following night, and the following night, staying longer and longer. My mother becomes rattled. So she blows out all the candles in our house and barricades my cousins and I in her bedroom. She takes this old toy gun and stands by the window, opens the window, and yells, "Ntlogeleng! Leave me alone!" The car drives off. My cousins and I say to her, "What if they actually had guns? What were you going to do?" And she says, with a shaky voice, "No one else can decide when I stop. This is what I want to do, and I will not be intimidated." And so I go into my third pageant, galvanized by my mother's strength. These 13-year-olds and 14-year-olds that I'm competing with are doing push-ups before we practice. They compare muscles. They sort of start to walk a little bit more like male models. And one of them looks at me and he's like, "This is not for girls." I still don't tell my mother. And on the day of that pageant, I steal a little bit of my mother's Elizabeth Arden perfume to strengthen myself. I put a little bit of Vaseline on my non-existent muscles to sort of look a bit strong. And I stand on the edge of the hall where we're walking, and I see the audience. And my mother's words come back to me. "You don't know how to be in front of people. This is going to be so difficult for you. But I've already committed. Stand on the edge." The music is playing, and I am wearing my father's pants, black trousers, a black shirt, and my velvet jacket. I look a little bit like a baby Undertaker, but it's fine. I take a deep breath, and then I start walking, but as I'm about to move, the organizer yanks off my glasses. And he says they don't go with my look. And so I'm walking, blurry-eyed, terrified, scowling and trying to look like a man and thinking, how did I end up here at this most unglamorous place? It's time to announce the winners. They start with the second prince. Someone has mentioned. First prince, Lebohang Mogashwa. I've come in second place. I'm standing in front of all these people and I immediately weep. At first, it looks like tears of joy, but I cry so much that it's clear that I am crushed. I mean, one would think that with everything that was going on, I would be relieved just to be, you know, one of the top three. But I had invested so much. And then I noticed that everyone could see that I was crying because I was hurt. So then I started asking for my glasses. I was like, "Oh no, I can't see. That's why I'm crying. I need my glasses." I mean, even today when I go back home, there are still people who are like, "Do you remember when you cried and you said you didn't have your glasses?" But we all knew that you were mad because you didn't win. I go back home weeping. I go into my mother's bedroom. She's working on her campaign, approving posters, deciding what she's going to wear on election day, wondering what else can be done to convince people that she can do the job. I finally tell her everything. I tell her how difficult it's been. I tell her that I thought I was doing this thing that was going to bring fun for me, but now I find myself so terrified. She listens to me. And then she says, "It's okay. You wanted to do something and you tried. You can cry. Cry as much as you want. But tomorrow, you will rise up and you will do something else. You can do a pageant that feels more fun. You can do ballroom dancing. Or you can keep telling stories to our trees and chickens. You will just do something else. A few weeks later, it's election day, and my mother's ready. She wears this giant, puffy, black and gold dress with a hat to match. She looks like she's going to her own pageant. And I'm excited. I think, well, if I didn't win, then at least my mother will win. And then later she comes back and she tells us how it went. She came in second, just like me, which was huge for an independent campaign.
3: Yes.
2: But she was still upset because she thought maybe having the position will help galvanize the work that she was already doing. She was upset. And she went to bed early. But true to her words, she woke up the next morning and she did something new. Along with the group that she was working with, they went on to organize and started an adult learning center in our village. They used empty land to plant food. And they didn't wait for our village to be noticed. They campaigned hard for our village to get electricity, and by 1997 we did.
3: Yeah.
2: And today I am not a beauty king or beauty queen. But I wake up every day and I write these narratives for film, TV, theater. And where no matter the genre, I write about these characters who always stand out and stand up. Thank you.
0: That was Lebo Mohashwa. He's the writer-producer of the Netflix drama Savage Beauty. He lives in Johannesburg with his soon-to-be husband, and he's producing a new series celebrating his childhood love of fabulous women doing terrible things. After her run for office, his mother Joyce successfully campaigned for their village to be electrified. And at her funeral in 2013, people eulogized her as the woman who brought light to their village. You can find out more about the Moth's global community workshops and Moth events all around the world by going to themoth.org. While you're there, you will also see a photo of Lebo in his pageantry finest. In a moment, our last story. A Kenyan woman redefines what's normal for girls.

0: From PRX, this is the Moth Radio Hour. I'm Sarah Austin Jeunesse. We're listening to We Rise, recorded live at a moth night in South Africa, produced in partnership with the Gates Foundation at the University of Johannesburg. Here again is the host of the night, Lebo Mashile.
1: For our last story, we travel all the way to Kenya. And when we ask our storyteller the same question, we can all fall down, but what do you need in your toolkit to rise up? She answered, friends and foes. Hey, it's about to get real, Chomies. Please give a Joburg welcome to Lisa Muchu.
2: I'm the firstborn in a family of six girls. And I was born to an adventurous mother and a very reserved father. They made an amazing couple, I tell you that. And so my mom used to push me to do things that in my village and tribe were not normal for girls. There's this one time my cousin Tony came to visit and he was picking berries up a tree. And my mom told him, don't give her those berries. No, because I was waiting down there. And she was like, Wamaitha, can you go up there and get the berries yourself? And she assisted me to ride bikes. I was skating in the mud in broken basins. I was playing football. And that in my tribe was termed as Wanjakehe. That is too much of a boy to be a girl. And the villagers were talking, she's messed up goods. She's messed her reproductive system. She's not okay. She's not a girl. At the age of 5, we got our first second-born sister, and I became a mother and a nanny. For those of us who want to be honest, in the African village, and I was carrying them on my back. And 11 years later, I had raised 5 girls. I became their caretaker. But to the extent that they fall sick, and instead of calling their mother, they would call me. And that was a huge thing. It actually led me to become a doctor. Because then I realized that I wanted to take care of children. That I wanted to ensure they have a chance to live. Because of the love that I had given my sisters and they had given me back. Fast forward to when I'm 19, I go to med school. First day I'm in the morgue. And I faint. So I call my mom. And she's like, did anybody else faint? I'm like, no. She's like, can you go back to class and learn, Elizabeth? And at that point, I realized that not only was there the spirit of adventure or the thrill for it, but she was also pushing me to get and achieve whatever I wanted to achieve. Unexpectedly, at 23, she died. And my dad had died 4 years earlier. So I was the actual mother and provider to my 5 sisters. And I was in med school, I was hustling, and I was taking care of them. It was not easy. But you know, we had to go through life, right? We weren't giving up. And we didn't have any boys to fight for us, so we had to be the boys. So at 26, my second born sister then is 21. She's able to take care of the girls. I'm done with med school. I'm posted to northeastern Kenya. It's the hardest place to work. At that time, there was Al-Shabaab. There was militia. There was insecurity at the amber level. But then they also had the poorest health indicators. They had the highest levels of maternal mortalities and the highest levels of neonatal mortalities. And I was sharp. I was the best in my class. I have my name in the University of Nairobi's board in 2005 as the best med student. And I was like, I want to go there. One, for the adventure of it. Maybe I might find love in the desert. But also to know how they live. And I also wanted to make a difference. I wanted to save the lives of those children and save the lives of those women and ensure that they don't die for something that can be prevented. So I reported a day earlier. That's how excited I was. I was given a big house as the district medical officer and I had neighbors and all that. And I started programs that would take services closer to the people. Those are pastoralists. They don't, most of the time, come to the health facilities. So I needed to get to them where they were. But I didn't find love, not there. We used to go for seminars, though, and, you know, not in the desert, in the towns. I found this young guy at the age of 28, and I think I fell in love. Distance, though, was a challenge. Maybe kept me grounded, sort of. I was worried about being too adventurous and losing him, but I was there, and we fell in love. At 30, in my tribe, if you're not married, people talk. And I didn't have my mother or father to fight for me this time. And the rumors came back. She's spoiled goods. Her reproductive system, remember? Remember what she used to do when she was young? This is the repercussions of that. I had to get married. So I got married to that guy. I didn't date too many men. That one guy, lucky me, huh? So I got married. And soon after, we got my firstborn son. And 3 months in, I was okay. I was waking up, feeding the baby, clothing him. I had a nanny, though. You know, baby language and stuff. I don't even know if he understood. But at 4 months, I was done. Not because I don't love my son. I do. But I was felt empty. I was very empty. I was not fulfilled, if I may say. I needed to go back to work. So I talked to my husband, and he says, okay, short distances, don't put yourself in the line of danger. And I did that, and, you know, short trips, I'm back home, I'm seeing them, and I got pregnant again, and this time I think I was rushing against time. They said 35, risky pregnancy, right? Oh, thank medicine, now that is not a challenge. But then I was rushing so that I can get them babies before 35. So second born comes, same routine, 3 months in, but at the 4th month, I am completely done. I'm borderline postpartum depression. I love that guy. I love those kids. But there's this emptiness in my chest. And I'm looking at my kids. They are privileged. They have everything. And their kids somewhere dying. And I would be making a difference in their lives. I would be saving them. I kind of felt like a disciple that God was pushing to make sure that I take care of them. So at 4 a.m., I woke up my husband. And I told him, I can't do this anymore. It felt like it was the end of a marriage. I was angry at him, angry at the nanny. I sort of wasn't okay, you know. And he just told me, Wamaitha, go back to sleep. We are not having this conversation now. Well, when he calls me by my traditional name, I know it's serious, huh? Women. So I zip it and go back to sleep and wait for an appropriate time, not 4 a.m. So that evening he comes home. And we have this intense conversation. But at the end of it, he says, I know you're happiest when you're working. But I will ask you one thing. Don't love your work more than you love me and your kids. And don't put yourself in the line of danger. So 1 year later, I'm going back to Garissa to take vaccines. And like 3 months before, KMTC had been attacked by Al-Shabaab. And so everything, there was chaos. But there was a measles outbreak, and over 100 children had died. And I couldn't sleep at night. It felt like it was my cause. So I went to Garissa. The locals didn't want to go there. Everything was in the amber. But who is like me? Adventurous. The thrill, but also the desire to ensure that those children are taken care of. And I knew I could. So I look for a solution. I tell the county director, get me guards, get me escort cars. And he gets me policemen, and we are on our way. These guys are strong, man. They got these vests, these guns and all. And I'm thinking, I'm very safe. Huh? And I ask them, how is the Al-Shabaab issue? They say, we've handled them. We've had a few incidences, but I think we're okay. You know, it's not as bad as it was. And we make idle talk. But 50 minutes in, and I hear this loud noise. So loud. And a few seconds later, another loud noise shatters the glass. And at that point, people are yelling. But there's this one policeman is shouting, we are under attack. It's an ambush. Get down. Get down. And I'm in the back seat of a Land Cruiser. And you know, the driver's seat and the back seat. And I fit over there like this big mass. I wasn't squeezed. I actually felt safe. It's like they were protecting me in sorts. And then the car stops. Everyone is down. They're shooting back. And at that point, my life is flashing in front of me. The choices I've made. The decisions I've made. There's nothing as hard as knowing you're about to die. And then your husband is going to marry someone who will choose whether to love your children or not. So a few minutes later, this policeman tells me, "Get down, Lisa, madam, get down. They're shooting the car. The bullets are going through the car. They're really low. They'll get you. Get." I can't move. I'm frozen. I can't stand. My fear took over. So they pull me down and put me on the ground. And one of them lies on top of me. I think they are worried I run, you know, because you don't know what a scared person would do. And at that point, a bullet brushes my hair. And I've had enough. And the adventure, the thrill, the desire to take care of those babies, I black out. I have nothing more to give. I'm done. And I wake up an hour later. And we are in the car. I don't know how they got me in the car. I'm heavy though. So I don't know how they do that. But they do it. And we are headed not to Garissa, but towards Lagdera. And in my mind, I'm like, what? Why would you be going towards more danger? And they tell me we lost one of our own. So it cannot be in vain. We have to complete this mission. I rant. I'm angry. But I'm defeated. Because honestly, I think we need to complete the mission as well. So I go quiet. And we get to Lagdera. And when we get there, we take the vaccines. The joy on the faces of the healthcare providers. The children that came to receive us. Made me temporarily forget I almost lost my life. We get back to Garissa and I'm in this room alone and I break down. My world can't stop. And at that point I say, I won't do this again. I'm going to love my husband. I'm going to love my babies and I'm going to be near them to take care of them. So we go home and I tell my husband that I have decided to not go back to the danger zones. And he says, That's weird, because you're happiest when you're at work. He thought he didn't like me working. But well, I didn't want to dive into that conversation. So I stayed home, and then 8 months in, I'm not okay. And we can never have a happy moment in that house. And he tells me, just go back to work, you know, just go back to work. We can't live like this. So I make a call, and I'm back to work. But this time, I choose how I work, and I go to the field 40% of my time, and 60% of it I'm at home, and I'm able to take care of them, and protect them, and love on them. And what I've learned is that a strong woman is a woman who knows when to stop, when to pause and reflect, and when to actually strike a balance, because we also need to live a full life. Thank you very much.

0: aquí.
1: Lisa Muchoki is still navigating these two worlds. She says, balancing the heavy, vital work of health systems leadership with the chaotic, beautiful energy of a house full of kids and animals is exactly what keeps me grounded right now. Here's our host, Lebo Mashile, to close us out.
0: Joburg, you have been spectacular.

0: The live host of this episode of the Moth Radio Hour was Lebo Mashile. Lebo is an award-winning poet, author, producer, and actress. The radio show was produced by me, Jay Allison, and Sarah Austin Jeunesse, who also hosted along with Lebo. And she directed the stories in the show along with Jennifer Hickson. Co-producer is Vicky Merrick, associate producer Emily Couch. The live event was produced by Haley Evans and Chris Beluyet. The Moth's leadership team includes Gina Duncan, Christina Norman, Marina Cluche, Jordan Cardinale, Caledonia Cairns, Kate Teller, Suzanne Rust, Sarah Jane Johnson, and Patricia Urena. Moth stories are true as remembered and affirmed by the storytellers. 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

As you might have heard, we got a couple of friends joining in with us tonight. 16 years ago when we started with a guy. We'd like to start with him, the Hawk, Ronnie Hawkins.

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1: Welcome to Native America Calling. I'm Sean Spruce. An insatiable drive to learn carried Lori Arviso Alvord to medical school at Stanford University and then on to become the first ever female Navajo surgeon. But that same enthusiasm for learning also made her realize healing patients on the Navajo Nation required more than just her clinical skills in the operating room. Alvord will join us today as our native in the spotlight to discuss her groundbreaking career in medicine.

0: is National Native News. I'm Jill Freitas. FBI Director Kash Patel met with tribal law enforcement partners in Albuquerque last week. The visit comes on the heels of the agency launching a new tool to raise public awareness over missing and murdered indigenous cases. KJZZ's Gabriel Pietrasio has details.
1: It's called Voices Not Forgotten, a webpage featuring select unsolved crimes across Indian country where the FBI is seeking the public's help by offering $25,000 minimum rewards. But as DeAndra Reed with the Albuquerque nonprofit Coalition to Stop Violence Against Native Women notes, this tool isn't exhaustive.
2: You know, I looked at this website that they have, and I didn't see my sister on there.
1: 22 years ago, Navajo teenager Tiffany Reed went missing while walking to high school in Shiprock, New Mexico.
2: Antoinette Caidito is on there, and she's missing for about 40 years. So I don't see what the difference is between her case and my sister's case. And a lot of times, our relatives fall through the cracks. The visibility is very important, but it's not the finish line.
1: For National Native News, I'm Gabriel Pietrasio.
0: There's been a surge of mining companies looking to dig for minerals in the Southwest, including near tribal communities. KNAU's Chris Clements explains why so many of these companies are Canadian.
3: It boils down to this. Canada has a unique tax system that allows mining companies that are exploring projects to pass their costs along to investors. John Steen, a professor at the University of British Columbia, says Canada is home to hundreds of those companies. Steen says Canadian firms are responding to President Trump's push to end reliance on China for critical minerals. Take Chicana Copper, which is using a subsidiary to explore mining copper on the Navajo Nation. Or Laramide Resources, which wants to mine uranium near the site of the largest release of radioactive mining material in U.S. history.
4: The growth in uranium mining in the United States is unprecedented.
3: James Hopkins, an associate professor at the University of Arizona, says the reason for that is due, in part, to the rollback of mining regulations.
4: With the increased deregulation, you're seeing these conflicts arising more and more.
3: Hopkins says the flurry of mining projects, including some proposed by Canadian companies, is causing pushback from tribes who have long borne the environmental consequences of mining. For KNAU, I'm Chris Clements in Flagstaff.
0: The South Dakota Board of Minerals and Environment took actions affecting two proposed uranium projects in the Black Hills. South Dakota Searchlight's Megan O'Brien has more.
5: The Dewey Burdock project has been on hold for more than a decade. Project leaders want to mine for uranium near Edgemont in the southern Black Hills. The Dewey Burdock project needs federal, state, and local permitting. After being held up by legal challenges, it secured the remaining federal permits it needs and will start seeking state permits. Board of Minerals and Environment approved a socioeconomic study, which will help the board understand the economic, environmental, and community impacts of the project. New state law requires the board to have language interpretation services available at hearings for those who need it, such as Lakota speakers. Some of the project opponents are members of Lakota tribes. A lawsuit by a project opponent against the board alleges it violated due process because an interpreter wasn't available on the first day of a May permit hearing. The lawsuit is ongoing in federal court, and the hearing is on hold. Opponents to the drilling project say it could endanger the canyon walls, which are lined with ancient Native American petroglyphs. Others say Native American spiritual practices at the site could be disrupted, and the drilling could endanger local water sources. National Native News, I'm Megan O'Brien.
0: And I'm Jill Freitas.
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10: This is Native America Calling. I'm Sean Spruce. Lori Arviso Alvord didn't do well in her first college science classes. The experience left her with a feeling that she had a limited road ahead if she pursued a career in the sciences. But encouragement from a mentor after graduating college prompted her to give it another try. That leap of faith led her to Stanford Medical School, which then led to her becoming the first female Navajo board-certified surgeon. But even then, Alvord was struck with a feeling that treatment for her fellow Navajo patients required more than just technical knowledge. She spent her career expanding her own understanding of Western medicine alongside traditional teachings in order to better treat the needs of her patients. It has not always been the easiest path to walk. She is now a surgeon in the Yakima Valley in Washington State. She is also our Native in the Spotlight today. Listeners can join our conversation. Call us at 1-800-996-2848. That is also 1-800-99-NATIVE. Joining us now on Zoom in Prosser, Washington is Dr. Lori Arviso Alvord. She is attending surgeon at Astria Toppenish Hospital and an author. She is Dene. Dr. Alvord, good morning and welcome to Native America Calling.
11: Yeah, hey, Sean.
10: It's great to have you on the show. Where do we begin? Your career began after completing medical school in 1985, and then a general surgery residency. Both took place at Stanford. You then returned to the IHS Indian Health Service facility in Gallup, New Mexico, not far from where you grew up. Dr. Alvord, take us back to that time and your decision to return to the Navajo Nation.
11: Yeah, Sean, but first I'm supposed to give my clans.
10: Absolutely. My apologies. Feel free to further introduce your take as much time as you need, Dr. Alvord.
11: No worries. Yeah, day, Lori Arviso Alvord, Yenishe, Biligana Dosina Jine, Bashishchin. So yes, I am a member of the Senajene clan and, the Biligana, if you can call them a clan. and I am originally from Crown Point, New Mexico, and currently live in Prosser. So, all right, now I'll answer your questions. Okay. My grandma would be mad if I didn't do it like that. Right. So, what was my decision? Well, so first thing is that Indian Health Service provided a scholarship for medical school, and they covered 3 years of my 4 years of training. And part of that scholarship requires a payback. So for every year they cover your expenses, you work for them a year. And so they gave me, they asked for 3 years, but I gave them 6 years. And that's because I was able to come back to the operating room that was closest to my home. And that was where I wanted to be anyway. So it was really sort of a win.

0: Yeah, it is. The book is The Scalpel and the Silver Bear. It's because my clan, the Sinajeni, they are from the mountain Sisnajen, which is our eastern sacred mountain, which is also considered bear country. And that's a bear clan, one of our four bear clans. So the bear was just something I always kind of kept inside my mind for strength and power and representation of our culture. The thing that was the hardest was in medical school, you learn about anatomy by using cadavers, which are bodies that are no longer alive. And our teaching is that we're not supposed to touch those. And so that was a real dilemma, honestly, that took a lot of thought and prayer and discussion with people. Finally, it was just one of those things where I had to make the decision if I did this, even though it went against some of my teachings, over a lifetime, I could potentially save hundreds or thousands of lives. So I went ahead and did that. These days, for many students in schools with a high enough native population, we work with healers for cleansing ceremonies for them, so that is a way to address that issue.
1: That's really good to hear. Do you ever
0: Yeah.
1: get pushback, or even back then when you were doing your training, did you get pushback from people that said, hey, just, you know what, this is part of the grind, this is what medical school's all about, you need to do it? Or were people receptive when you explained that your cultural teachings really didn't align with some of the training practices that you were expected to complete?
0: To be completely fair, I did not discuss this with non-native people at the time. They already think that, who knows what they think, but they have outrageous ideas about what native people are supposed to be, and the things that come into their minds are bows and arrows and teepees and whatnot. And to try to understand the intricacies of a different culture was, I thought, was probably not gonna be something that they would be able to easily understand. So I mainly kept it to myself at that time. I do think I would have gotten pushback, and I certainly got a lot of pushback for other cultural issues, like throughout all of school, not just medical school. We don't make eye contact. That's considered rude. And we often don't raise our hands in classrooms because that's like calling attention to yourself, and it's almost like it's kind of thought of as narcissistic, I guess, but though we don't have that word, but it's trying to like make yourself look good. And so that was a really hard thing to overcome in education in general, just and then with patients, it's very hard. I'm a natural introvert. I don't know if it's because I'm part native or whatever, but it was hard to talk to patients, to just have conversations with someone who's a complete stranger, and then also to go into their personal lives, which you have to do. And so it took me a while to work out how to do that and to come out of my shell, if you will.
1: Were there other Native medical students at Stanford during your time?
0: Right, yes, we did have other students. There were two others in my class. One was from a Chippewa tribe in Minnesota, and one of them was from Santa Clara Pueblo, I believe. Yeah, Miguel Dozier. And I'm trying to think of the other person's name, but I'm not coming up with it right this minute. And yeah, we had several in like classes in front of us and behind us too. Yeah.
1: Nice. Now, also in your memoir, you tell a story about a young patient who was suffering from acute appendicitis. And this person, she needed surgery right away, and her family was hesitant to trust the medical establishment. And ultimately, they did agree to the surgery. But tell me more about that event and how it guided you in your whole philosophy and how you practice medicine even today.
0: Sure.

0: You know, in our tribe, it's a matriarchal tribe, and that means the grandmothers have the most power. And so the grandmother was against the child having surgery because in it, when you operate, you cut into the human body, and that is a considered by real traditional people to be a violation of their the beauty and sacredness of the body. And so she did not want to have that done. That is not to say that, like, that's completely, like, everybody thinks that. Like, we had medicine men who referred patients with gallbladder disease to us. So even real traditional people understood the need for surgery at times. But, you know, I had to work with that family and really talk to the father, and especially as the girl was getting sicker, I talked to the whole family, and I think they made the decision as a group to go forward and have the surgery. But it really brought home to me the need to really work to understand beliefs and values, and to respect them, and to you know, not to find ways to heal without violating the things that we find most important in our culture. And you know, the flip side of the coin would have been, like, the hospital's attorneys could have gotten a court order to force the family to have let the girl have surgery, you know. But I really didn't want to go that way, because that would have created a lot of hostility, and it would have violated the trust they already had in me. And I just was really uncomfortable with that. So, you know, that's kind of the way that I started working on trying to create ways of treating patients that were very, very respectful of their culture.
1: Okay, we're going to take a short break. We'll come back and continue our conversation today with Dr. Lori Arviso-Alvord.

0: Cultural customs and familial connections within tribes can make Native American marriages complex. That's on top of the financial pressures, differing parenting styles, and communication breakdowns that test nearly all unions. We'll talk about the elements of a strong Native marriage coming up on the next Native America Calling.
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0: 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I'm Sean Spruce, and we are talking with Dr. Lori Arviso Alvord today about her groundbreaking career as a general surgeon. 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And Dr. Alvord, we already have a caller on the line. This is Jen, who lives in East Texas, and she listens to this show every day online. Hello, Jen. Thanks for joining the conversation.
1: I really appreciate you taking my call, Sean, because Mrs. Alvord has been someone that I have followed for many, many years. In fact, I tried to find her book, and I ended up buying the wrong book. The book I bought was called The Chalice and the Blade, but it wasn't her book. So I'm wondering if it's still available. I'm going to try to go for it again, because I have friends who are Navajo, and I've spent time out there, and really dear friends. And recently, you know, another belief system that I've been affected by myself because of friendship was the one that was discussed in the book I read recently, Shards of Silence, talking about the silence of when death happens. And I lost a really good friend, but I couldn't really share it with my Navajo friends. And so I know that she had to bypass some things in her medical career or overcome them. And I thank her for that. And I'm just so happy I can say I spoke and told her thank you for all she's done. And the Navajo belief system is one that I follow a lot myself, and I really appreciate her. And thank you so much for taking my call.
0: Thank you, Jen, for calling in today. And Dr. Alvord, feel free to respond to Jen. She mentions your book, and I know it is available. I mean, you can buy it online. You've sold over 85,000 copies. Maybe give her a little more background on the book and just anything else you want to share with Jen.
2: Of course. Thank you. So the book is called The Scalpel and the Silver Bear. And yes, it's available on Amazon. And I think you can also get it. If you don't want to pay full price, you can get it at a reduced price for lightly or gently used copies as well. I never planned to write a book, never in my wildest dreams. I was creating this new way of taking care of patients that was very culturally responsive and specific to my tribe in particular. And a young woman came out, well, she called first and she said, hey, I work for Anna Quinlan at the New York Times, and I'd love to come interview you. I saw an article about you in the Stanford Alumni Magazine, and she says, I'm an Albuquerque girl. Can I talk to you when I come home? I said, sure, I'm here in Gallup. Here I am, whenever you're here. And so she came out, and she actually did an interview. And then she sold it to the New York Times, and it was a half page of the New York Times, which is a lot. And then she called me back a week later, and she said, Lori, I'm getting calls from editors and publishing houses asking if we would write a book about this. And so, you know, the usual way you get a book is you write the book, then you have to find an agent, then the agent has to find someone to hire to publish you. And ours was upside down, exact and backwards, because it was them coming to us asking for a book. And so we had to hire an agent, and we hired Michael Carlisle and William Morris. And he actually auctioned the book off to 6 publishing houses. And Bantam won that auction. Bantam was later acquired by Random House. And we had to write a book. And so we wrote this book. It took us about 3 years or so, I think. But she came out for a while. She followed what I was doing in the OR. She paid attention to my life stories. My family talked to her. And then she had to leave. And we weren't done. And so I finished the last 3 chapters all by myself. And Yeah, and then we published it, and we had almost no budget to promote it. But it started kind of spreading word of mouth, and then it started getting used in a lot of university courses and medical school courses. And right now it's getting used in multiple medical schools, including UC San Diego, UC San Francisco, University of South Dakota. It was used at University of New Mexico. The Lobos had a Lobo reading project, and they had the whole freshman class read it one year, as well as all the faculty. So yeah, it's meaningful for many, many different groups, not just in medicine, but also in Native American culture and history. So those are the big ones.
0: Dr. Oliver, do you have any interest in maybe writing a follow-up, since it's been, you know, more than 20 years now? More stories to tell.
2: I have so much material for another one. So here's something that's happening that may or may not manifest, if you will. We're working right now with a screenplay writer. His name is Billy Luther, and I don't know if you know him, but he was one of the writers for Dark Winds, and he's Native. And he's trying to do a film or a TV series. If that happens, we've got to give all our energy fully to that. But I could see a book coming from that, if you will. And also I'm, you know, at the phase where I might not be working full time soon, and then I might be able to work on a book. So yeah. This okay. is not something I've talked about. I didn't want to talk about it, because it's like, if you talk about it, it might not come true. But at the same time, you know, the energy and hope of many minds can maybe push it forward. Who knows? Or maybe there's someone out in the listening that can help with this project, knows the right person that will produce it.
0: Well, thanks for sharing this breaking news here with our listeners, Dr. Oliver. This is really exciting. And Billy Luther, we've had Billy Luther on the show several times.
2: Okay,
0: he's Laguna Pueblo, of course. So yeah, it's a small world, I think, with some of the folks who work in film and television. But this is all really exciting. And I want to ask you about one of your mentors. You met a Native surgeon early on, and I'm always curious how doctors choose their specialties, and what was it about surgery that interested you and made you pursue that specialty as opposed to all the other ones that were available to you?
2: Thanks for asking. Yeah. I was a first year student, and you know, when you're away, you always want to come home. You're always looking for how to come home. And I was over in California at Stanford, and so I was able to get a summer experience. We call them rotation, but a summer experience at Acoma Canyoncita Laguna Hospital, and it was in primary care. And at that time, we were all being told, the minority students and, you know, URMs were being told to pursue primary care because that was where the greatest need was in the community. And so that was something I just kind of didn't question at the time. I just kind of went along with that. And I really didn't, I kind of accidentally got into medicine very, very late, as we talked about a little bit earlier, was not planning my whole life to go into medicine, and really just happened to get the right coaching and mentoring and whatnot. But I was working with these family medicine docs, but there was a surgeon who also worked there. And when we had nothing going on, I would shadow the surgeon and I would follow him to the OR and scrub on some of those cases. Well, suddenly it was as if a light switch went on, and I saw these beautiful silver instruments lining up on our stand there, and I saw him using them. And I love to work with my hands. I had been taught Lakota beadwork from one of my best friends in Crown Point, and then I had also had a pretty rigorous classical piano training as a child. Very weird and unusual, but, you know, the Mormon pastor's wife and the seventh grade English teacher and whoever I could get music lessons from. But I was really good with my hands. I had a lot of abilities of fine motor skills. And so I just fell in love with surgery. I fell in love with how he did it. His name was Dr. Ronald Lujan from Taos Pueblo and San Juan Pueblo. And he just cared so much for his patients and their well-being. He would make house calls if they couldn't come out to the Pueblos, and I would go with him. And the next summer, I did the same thing, but I just came out just to work with him. And to be honest, I told him I wanted to go into surgery. He tried to talk me out of it. He said, it's too long, it's too hard, it's not for women. You won't have a family, you won't have children. And I said, well, I don't care. I just want to do this. This is what I want to do. And so when he realized I was serious, he taught me all the major operations, you know, not how to do them, because, of course, I'm just a medical student, but to understand how they're done and to take care of the patients before and after surgery. And so then this was all before my formal Stanford surgery rotation as a third year student. So when I went back to Stanford and did my rotation, I was way ahead of all the students in my class. And I honored that rotation and I got invited to apply to their surgical training program at Stanford. And that's how I wound up being a Stanford surgeon. And it was all because of him. But he was absolutely wrong. I mean, I have a very happy marriage. I have two children, lovely children. One's a family medicine physician who's a Yale graduate and a Brown Medical School graduate. And my child, V, she's non-binary, so I can't say daughter, but is currently working in academics at Central Washington University right now. Is getting an MBA right now. So I fully expect their dream is to potentially either run a Native museum gallery or a Native Performing Arts Center. So, you know, stay tuned.
0: Yeah, we definitely will. Dr. Albert, how, as a parent, were you able to help foster that drive in your children? They both went to elite universities. They have successful careers. How did you want to prepare them in a way that maybe you weren't?
2: Right? Yeah, because I stumbled. I didn't do well at Dartmouth initially. And I knew I came off a res school. I didn't have great, my ACTs, SATs, they were okay for the time for where I came from, but they were nothing to write home about. I was actually living in Michigan when they were coming into high school, and I was helping start a new medical school there, Central Michigan University's medical school, after being an associate dean at Dartmouth Medical School for 12 years. And I just told myself, I am going to give my children the best education possible. And so one of the very best private schools in the area was Cranbrook Kingswood, which is in Bloomfield Hills, Michigan. And so they both went there, and that's a very, very solid school. And they both came out as extremely strong academically and were able to go to the schools they wanted to.
0: Now, having grown up partially in southeastern Michigan, I'm very familiar with Cranbrook and its reputation. So this is all so inspiring to hear. And also, the late Dr. Ron Lujan was a close relative of mine. He was an uncle on the Okawinge side of my family. And just to hear you tell those stories, and you know, I still remember him. He would walk around in blue jeans, and his hair was always kind of long, and he used to refer to himself as the renegade surgeon. You know, he was just that kind of personality. But tell me more about some of these cultural elements that you include in the operating room and when caring for your patients. And what is it about these cultural practices that makes them so effective?
2: Oh, great question. And I know we're going to run up into break, but we can talk more after the break. So I, you know, just tell me when to break. What I started to do at Gallup was to try to prepare my patients for surgery, both by encouraging, if they're traditional, because not everyone's traditional, you know, but if they're traditional, to either have a ceremony before or after the surgery. We encourage the hatafles, the medicine men, to come and sing a prayer for them. We were allowing them to bring sacred objects with them to the operating room, corn pollen bags or eagle feathers or, you know, our car fetishes, our animals, the spirit animals. And they had to be in a plastic bag, of course, for OSHA, but anything that made them feel more relaxed. My belief, which I wrote about in the book, was that their bodies are sacred, and I treated them that way. It's like you have to be gentle and respectful, and you're operating in a place that's sacred, and it's you're a guest, you're an invited guest, but you have to be respectful and handle everything gently, which actually is in accordance with our surgical teaching anyway. You should handle tissues gently because that's the way healing occurs best. So that dovetailed really well. And then we have this belief called Hojo in our culture, which is about living in harmony with all around you. And, you know, I tried to create that culture in the operating room of high levels of collegiality, a sense of connectedness, and intentional thoughtfulness about the well-being of each member of the OR team, and respect. And that is very much not the traditional surgical training environment, which is often very top-down, hierarchical, and sometimes toxic. But I thought that you have to carry the right energy in with you to wherever you go. And that includes, for sure, the operating room. And I had one chapter in the book that talked about when I didn't do that and how everything went wrong, you know. Because I was pregnant and I was hot and I was tired and, you know, I just didn't feel good and nothing went well. But
0: we have to take a short break, Dr. Alvord. We'll come back and we'll continue this conversation.
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0: We're glad you're with us today on Native America Calling. I'm Sean Spruce, and we're talking with our August Native in the Spotlight, Dr. Lori Arvizo-Alvord. She is the first Navajo woman surgeon. The phone number to join this conversation is 1-800-99-NATIVE. And Dr. Alvord, we have another caller on the line up in Eagle Butte, South Dakota. But before I go to the call, I'd like to give you a chance to finish what you were talking about before the break, because you mentioned how one time not being completely prepared for surgery and it didn't go well. I'd like you to go ahead and finish that thought, and also just talk a little bit more about some of the toxic elements of mainstream medicine, specifically with surgery, and if you've seen any changes in that throughout your career, any improvements in some of that, some of those deep-seated ideologies that are evident and with a lot of doctors and a lot of areas of medicine.
1: Well, you know, funny you should ask. I follow on Reddit. I follow the residency thread, which is for, you know, people in training to become doctors. And the surgery, it sounds like it's not too different than it's ever been, that it's still extremely difficult, and they It's kind of the culture has not changed a lot. I was lucky, honestly, to be where I was training, because Stanford was really unique. We had more women and more diversity than most places. Our chair of surgery was very forward thinking, and he was actually criticized by a lot of program directors, but he felt like this is the way to train people, and there should be more women. And the influx of women has somewhat made it better, as well as certain, I don't know how to describe it, regulations on the training through the ACGME, which is the accrediting center. So it's a little bit better, but it's still, it's still... there's still quite a lot left that needs work that needs to be done. For me, in building this alternate way of doing things, it really reflected on, I went back and looked hard at our ceremonies to see how they promoted healing, and found that, that one of my mentors was a Thomas Atotli, who's from Tuba City. He's a medicine man. He's also a mental health counselor, though. And he talked a lot about how our minds can heal. And he said the thought is the foremost energy that we have as people, and that ceremonies can purify thought. And if that happens, purify mind. And if that happens, the body will heal. And now there's a whole body of new medicine, mind-body medicine, also called psychoneuroimmunology, that supports that. And so the ceremonies are actually doing active work to restore the harmony of the mind that helps the body to heal. And the research is showing that, when the mind is calm and happy and at peace, that helps our immune system, it helps our neurotransmitters, and it reduces negative influences on lots and lots of diseases. So that's just one, there's multiple components to ceremonies that are healing, but that's the part that really was kind of central for me.
0: Thanks, Dr. Alvord. Let's go back to the phones now. We have Nathaniel, who is listening on station KIPI in Eagle Butte, South Dakota. Hello, Nathaniel. You're on the air.
2: Hi. Thank you for taking my call. I just wanted to say to Dr. Arvizo, thank you for sharing your story. And I wanted to introduce myself briefly. I'm Ita Zipcho, Minikoja Lakota. And on my Seminole side, I'm Chesagaya Harjo Band Bear Clan, and I thank you for sharing your story and your service to Native people, Opila, Mado, and Ahiehe.
1: Thank you.
0: Yeah. Great call. Thank you, Nathaniel.
1: Thank
0: Dr.
1: you.
0: Dr. Alvord, feel free to respond. Yeah.
1: Well, well, I give a how shall I put it, an honor and a nod to your tribes and your heritage and to your membership as a Bear Clan. And you named me as Arviso. That is actually is a middle name, but it's also my grandmother's maiden name. And just wanted to share a story, because there's lots and lots of Arvisos that are in Navajo, that are Navajo, but also Hispanic. And my grandmother, Grace Arviso, her grandfather was Jesus Arviso. He was not Navajo. He was Spanish. He had blue eyes and fair skin. He was captured by the Apaches in the 1850s as a teenager and sold to the Navajo for the price of a small pony. And so he was kind of like a prisoner of war to the Navajo, or a slave, but he learned how to speak Navajo. This young man turned out to be the interpreter for the Navajo tribe for their treaty with the United States government in the 1874, I think, their U.S. treaty that Manuelito went to Washington to sign. So anyway, he had four Navajo wives and one Hispanic wife, probably not all at once, but probably in sequence. But he was quite a guy, and he made a huge number of descendants, and every Arviso I've ever met can trace their lineage back to this one man who's in history now. So his pictures are in the Smithsonian and things, so I thought I would raise that too.
0: Yeah, that's some good family history there. Thank you for sharing that. Now, Astoria Toppenish Hospital, you've worked in many different hospitals in different states across the country. What led you to where you are now in Washington?
1: That's a great question. You know, I had been in, after Gallup, I was there 6 years, but then I got asked to consider a position at Dartmouth, back at Dartmouth, as their associate dean for student affairs and admissions at their medical school. And I interviewed for it, and I was one of six finalists, and then I re-interviewed and I was hired. And I did that job for 12 years. And that was partially administrative and partially clinical, practicing as a surgeon. And then due to budget cuts, literally, they cut a ton of the senior administrative positions. And so I left there and went to start at the new medical school in central Michigan. And from there, I went to University of Arizona, Tucson, to do the same position, student affairs dean, was there for 2 years. And then I went to Page. But I had not been doing clinical medicine when I was at Michigan and then at Arizona, because Michigan didn't have a practice yet because they're a brand new med school. And then Arizona was really busy with accreditation and asked me to focus on that instead. So anyway, I came back into full clinical work, working at Page, Arizona. And then I realized that I really needed to be, that was a solo practice, but I really needed to be where I was with a group of people for support. And it was really difficult just to be so isolated. The nearest surgeon was 2 hours away. And I started looking for another position. Unfortunately, I did want to be on Navajo, but nothing was really open at the time. But then I got asked to look at a job here. This hospital serves the Yakima Nation. And I had also had some issues with politics in academic senate environments and a little bit in hospitals too. And been burned. I won't bore you with the details, but I wanted to be somewhere safe. And one of my good friends was on the board of the hospital here. She's Lakota. Her name is Maxine Janice. And Maxine said, this is a good place to work. People work well together. there's Hojo here. They don't call it that, but, you know, it was a good place. And she was absolutely right. And so I decided to come here. I was thinking about working part-time with a medical school here, but that didn't really materialize until a few years later, and I'm faculty now with Washington State University's med school. We've lived all over the country. We lived in New Hampshire. We've lived in Michigan. We've lived in Arizona, New Mexico. We came to the Pacific Northwest, and I must say I really love it here. I love their mountains, and I love the tribe here. And we are also a family that loves to be on the water. My husband is a sailor, so we go sailing. As you and I have talked, there's a very strong ice hockey community here, and our whole family plays ice hockey, so it's a really good fit here.
0: I'm glad you mentioned the ice hockey, because we definitely needed to add that to the conversation. Your social media platforms are just full of pictures of you playing in different hockey teams and leagues. And when did you start playing?
1: Yeah, that happened in New Hampshire. So I want to say it was probably around 2005 or 6. And, you know, in the winter, your kids have to do something. New Hampshire's winters are long and cold. And it was either put them into skiing or some winter sport. And I didn't want to be out on the slopes watching them ski. I don't really like cold very much, being from New Mexico. Although I did, Crown Point is at 8,000 feet. It's on the Continental Divide, and it's damn cold in winter. But having said that, I still don't like to be out in the cold and wind. So I said, let's do hockey. And my husband already played, so I found myself at the rink, like, all the time with my kids playing and learning. And finally I decided that, you know, I really love the sport too. I'm going to go learn. And I took adult lessons for 3 years, and I learned how to play and never looked back. So we moved to Michigan, and I played a little bit there. They didn't have a strong co-ed league there where we were. And then Tucson, there was once in a while they had the ability to play, but once we got here, it's just such a full, rich community. There's a community in Yakima, and there's a community in Tri-Cities, and we go back and forth between the two, as well as we've got some teams that travel and go to different places too. So last year, for the first time, we had a almost all native hockey team that played, because we pulled in a lot of family members, and that was really cool. I love that. Our name was the Res Dog Howlers, because it was for Halloween, and we had this dog barking at the moon with a blood red eyes at night, and a drop of blood falling from his mouth. It was creepy but fun.
0: I love it. Yeah, that's just great. Awesome. It's such a great sport. And you mentioned the community. That's something that I've always really liked about hockey, is just the families and the community spirit that goes along with the sport. Now, geez, here it is. We're almost out of time. And I just want to ask you, because you've played such an important role throughout your career in helping inform medical care for Native Americans. Dr. Albert, are there any remaining gaps here, or any other areas that you want to tackle next, you know, as you continue your career?
1: And for those who don't know ice hockey, just know that this is not a non-check league. That means we don't hit each other, okay? if you get hit, it's because you were in the wrong place at the wrong time, or you just fell down or something. I don't know. But I just wanted to put that out. We're nonviolent, just say.
0: Okay.
1: Are there any other things? I mean, I have a passion. Perhaps my biggest contribution in this lifetime has been to the use of my book to inspire and mentor young people, young Native people, to pursue their dreams, not always medicine, but just higher education in general. And I continue to do that work, to try to encourage, to speak to young people, to let them lift their sights a little bit higher, because literally, I was just this kid that grew up in a little tiny res town that there's really nothing special about me, you know. And they many of them can and have been able to achieve their dreams in whatever they want to go and do. So I would say that that's the biggest light, I think, that I've been able to put out. But for Native communities, I would say for healing, you know, I do think that we do have a long way to go to promote health models that are really reflective and respecting of our culture and that provide excellent care. And we can get to excellent care the more Native people we train. And so however and whenever we can do that, that to me is the heart of my soul.
0: Well, Dr. Allward, unfortunately, we're out of time, so we're going to have to wrap it up. But this has been wonderful. Thank you so much for coming on the show again, and best of luck going forward. And, hey, I hope to see you on the rink sometime, maybe in the near future.
1: Oh, please come out. Yeah, let me know if you're coming this way or whenever you're nearby. I'd love to meet you in person.
0: Okay, I'll pack my skates and make sure they're sharp and ready to go. Well,
1: hey, you want to come play with us? Do you play? You want to?
0: I do. Play? Yeah, I still play. Yeah, I can play.
1: Okay. We'll get you on.
0: Okay.
1: The ice.
0: All right. Sounds good. We're gonna have to wrap it up. That was Dr. Lori Arviso Allward, our August Native in the Spotlight, joining us. And with that, we're gonna wrap up the show. Please tune in again tomorrow. We will take a look at Native American marriages and what it takes to stay together and what cultural resources offer guidance. I'm Sean Spruce. Hope you enjoy the rest of your day.

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tomorrow evening with highs in the low 80s and lows in the mid to upper 50s Tuesday night. Turning partly cloudy towards morning and a slight chance of showers yet on Wednesday with a high in the upper 70s. Again, right now here at La Coudre Ray, 70 degrees. 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This is called Concrete Glen here on WOJB.

That's Matt Berninger from the band The National with Inland Ocean from his 2025 release, Get Sunk. Also, Sorka Richardson in that set, too, from 2023 with Map of Manhattan. Ruti and the new one called Flowers. We also heard Sylvanesso from their latest release and A Concrete Glen. 28 minutes past 1 o'clock. This is WOJB. We are broadcasting from La Couturay. WOJB on the road, presenting Keith Sekola and Gary Farmer on September 5th at the Potter's Shed in Shell Lake. We're thrilled to welcome Anishinaabe songwriter and musician Keith Sekola and Cayuga First Nations actor, director, and musician Gary Farmer together in concert Saturday, September 5th. The Potter's Shed, 260 Industrial Boulevard in Shell Lake, Wisconsin. 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And they are joined by special guests Rich Mattson and Jermaine Gemberling, hailed as the Johnny and June of Northern Minnesota. 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We have some Keith Sekola coming up. 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

More than 20 years ago now, 2005, that's the new Pornographers from Twin Cinema and The Bones of an Idol. Nico Case on lead vocals on that one. Courtney Barnett and Mantas from her latest Creature of Habit and a classic from the Waterboys from 1988, Fisherman's Blues. We heard Bodines from their debut record from 86, Love and Hope and Sex and Dreams. That was Fade Away. And Kesa Cola with Wild Band of Indians from Finger Monkey. We heard Innocent Man. Again, a WOJB on the road. Thrilled to welcome Kesa Cola and Gary Farmer in concert together on Saturday, September 5th at the Potter's Shed, 260 Industrial Boulevard in Shell Lake, Wisconsin. Showtime 7 o'clock, doors open at 5:30. 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They're joined by special guests Rich Mattson and Jermaine Gumberling, hailed as the Johnny and June of Northern Minnesota. 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

That's Mary Lou Lord with a song written by Elliott Smith, I Figured You Out, from her 1997 EP called Martian Saints on the Kill Rock Stars Records label. St. Dominic's Preview leading off that set from Van Morrison, 1972. 10 and a half minutes past 2 o'clock. Currently 71 degrees here at Le Couturier. I'm Jeff with you until 5. 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

Tom Petty here on WOJB from Wildflowers 1994 and crawling back to you. MJ Lenderman in there too with a wristwatch from his latest solo effort. Manning Fireworks came out a couple of years ago. Dinosaur Jr. with a new one, They're Near. And several got away from that one. We heard the Beths with Straight Line Was a Lie in there as well. I'm Jeff. About 28 minutes past 2 o'clock, coming up at the top of the 3 o'clock hour. It's our afternoon news update from Public News Service, and back to the music again. Another couple of hours left together after our news break, including our time in the 420 Lounge for the enhanced listening experience. And this week, it's the 50th anniversary of Boston's debut album. So guess what we're going to do in the lounge, certainly. This is WOJB. 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I'm Jeff. This is WOJB Reserve. 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

music from Mazzy Star. That's Hala from She Hangs Brightly, 1990. Julia Jacklin with a new one called The Gem. We heard Get Away From Me, I Think I'll Love You Soon. And Fossils from Tao from her new album, Show Me. It's just about 20 minutes in front of 3 o'clock. I'm Jeff. This is WOJB Reserve, community-powered radio from Lacouture Ray. Music from Bruce Springsteen.

Sharon Van Etten and the Attachment Theory. Idiot Box here on WOJB. Big Thief before that was Shark Smile. We heard Alabama Shakes from their 2015 release Sound and Color with Gimme All Your Love. And Bruce Springsteen leading things off from his debut, Greetings from Asbury Park, New Jersey, 1973, Spirit in the Night. 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Coming up at 3 o'clock, it's our afternoon update from Public News Service. Elvis Costello to take us up at that time. Every day I write the book.

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1: The Public News Service Monday afternoon update. I'm Mike Clifford. A new round of tariffs against Canada, our neighbor to the north, kicked off over the weekend. President Trump's 50% tariffs on scores of Canadian imports expected to affect about 5% of Canada's annual exports to the U.S. The AP notes Canada's Prime Minister Mark Carney responded with tariffs against the U.S. set to begin September the 8th, targeting steel, dairy, appliances, agricultural equipment, pulp and paper, and electronics. Meantime, the February 2023 Norfolk Southern train derailment in East Palestine is still fresh in Ohioans' minds as they worry about future health after effects.
2: Although there were no injuries, federal lawmakers have not introduced any bills to improve railway safety since the incident. RailWatch founder Jess Kennard, who lives in East Palestine, says community action sends the strongest message to lawmakers to act.
3: Community voices lead to change, not only in the community, but it's grassroots to global. What happened in my community in East Palestine, we're changing the game with rail safety.
2: Norfolk Southern reached a $22 million settlement with East Palestine to resolve all claims associated with the derailment. I'm Terry D. reporting.
1: Credit goes to Amelia Wysong with Kent State News Lab for original reporting on this story. And conservationists pushing back on a massive old-growth logging plan by the U.S. Forest Service that would carve new roads through thousands of acres of Alaska's Tongass National Forest. The agency says it will revitalize the logging industry and improve habitat and ecosystems for native species.
4: The Revilla Integrated Research Project aims to log 4,000 acres of old-growth trees in the Tongass near Ketchikan, harvest 83 million board feet for timber, and build more than 40 miles of roadway. Southeast Alaska Conservation Council's Nathan Newcomer says the development plan threatens the habitat of a number of animals. He says even the Forest Service has acknowledged the risk.
5: Deer, bears, wolves, birds like the Queen Charlotte Goshawk. They also state that they acknowledge the significant likelihood of impacts to subsistence, including on deer harvest.
4: I'm Mark Moran.
1: Next, conservation groups are celebrating the 10th anniversary of the Catawba Woods and Waters National Monument in Maine. Brian Hendricks, executive director of the nonprofit Friends of the Catawba Woods and Waters, says the monument's contact station highlights 11,000 years of local indigenous history.
6: These lands are important to all Wabanaki nations, and it's something that is powerfully felt and acknowledged throughout the landscape, and it's really part of visiting here is feeling that.
1: Comprising more than 87,000 acres, the monument is home to endangered Canada lynx, the highly prized brook trout, and lies within the Atlantic Flyway, a major migratory bird route. This is Public News Service. New research by a public health group shows that more than 24 people appointed to oversee sensitive positions in environmental and safety agencies previously worked for large chemical and pesticide companies. That includes Bayer, which owns Monsanto, the manufacturer of glyphosate, an active ingredient found in the weed killer Roundup.
4: Despite pushback from Iowans and other farm-dependent states, the U.S. Supreme Court recently stripped people of the right to sue if they develop cancer after using the product. Stacy Malkin, who co-founded the nonprofit public health research publication Right to Know, did a deep dive on the data. She found at least 26 people in high-level positions with President Donald Trump's Environmental Protection Agency, Agriculture Department, and White House have direct ties to Bayer and other pesticide corporations.
7: The four people in charge of the office regulating pesticides at EPA are all chemical industry lobbyists.
4: The Trump administration has also issued pesticide-friendly executive orders. I'm Mark Moran.
1: And environmental, sporting, and community groups in Oregon and across the country are urging Americans to speak up to protect the roadless rule, which is on the chopping block under the Trump administration.
8: The USDA has opened up a 30-day public comment period around rescinding the rule. The change would open up 2 million acres in Oregon and about 45 million acres of public land total to road construction and commercial development. Aaron Robertson with Oregon Wild encourages people to think about the places and issues they care about and personalize their comments.
9: They care about recreation. if they care about salmon, if you're a small business that relies on recreation, this is going to impact you. These are things you can add in a public comment, and that gives you a little bit more weight than just signing a petition or using a generic comment.
8: FDA says rescinding the rule will help prevent wildfires. I'm Isabel Charlet.
10: And many families are hoping to be reunited with loved ones in the United States after a federal judge struck down the Trump administration's ban on processing visas from 75 countries.
11: The State Department issued the ban in January, arguing that a pause was necessary to ensure the new immigrants don't depend on social services programs. Attorney Susan Welber is with the Legal Aid Society, one of six legal service providers that represented plaintiffs in the case. She says most legal immigrants are joining family in the U.S. or have an existing job offer, so they aren't at risk of becoming a public charge.
12: The court recognized that the ban was basically just discrimination on the basis of nationality.
11: I'm Suzanne Potter.
10: This is Mike Clifford. Thanks for starting your week with Public News Service. 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
13: 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I'm Jeffrey Jones with you this afternoon until 5. 71 degrees here at Le Coup d'Aray and mostly sunny skies at the Sawyer County Airport. They're reporting a temperature of 71 and fair skies as well. Partly cloudy skies for the overnight and lows in the mid-50s. Tomorrow, slight chance of thundershowers during the day and into the evening with a high in the low 80s. Tuesday night, things will clear off to partly cloudy towards the morning with lows in the mid to upper 50s. Still a chance of showers on Wednesday during the day. Turning mostly clear Wednesday night, overnight lows in the low 50s. Wednesday's high should be in the upper 70s. And then Thursday, looking at the upper 70s again under sunny skies. Thursday night, mostly clear mid-40s for a low. Sunny Friday, getting up into the low 80s again. It's 8 minutes past 3 o'clock. I'm Jeff. 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So you can say, I care, I carry Narcan. WOJB on the Road presents Keith Sekula and Gary Farmer September 5th at the Potter's Shed in Shell Lake. 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Showtime is 7 o'clock, doors open at 5:30. You can reserve your spot right now at WOJB.org. And we have some Gary Farmer up next from his Lucky 7 release. Gary Farmer and the Troublemakers, Cadillacs Don't Care.

It's Rich Matson and the North Stars, rather, with In Flight from Skylights, 2021 release, featuring Rich Matson and Jermaine Gamberling. Gary Farmer and the Troublemakers at the top of that set with Cadillacs Don't Care from Lucky 7. All on the bill with Keith Cicola on September 5th at the Potter's Shed, 260 Industrial Boulevard, Shell Lake, Wisconsin. Again, the date is Saturday, September 5th. Showtime at 7. Doors open at 5:30. 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Love to see you there at the show. Let's continue with some Brown Horse here on WOJB. This is Radio Free Bolinas.

Music from Heartless Bastards here on WOJB. That's that track called Parted Ways from Arrow. Brown Horse in there too. All the Right Weaknesses. And we heard Rich Madsen and the North Stars with In Flight. This is WOJB. 29 minutes in front of 4 o'clock. I'm with you till 5 here on the radio. Coming up at 5, stay tuned for On Point from NPR. And at 6 o'clock, As It Happens from the CBC. 7 o'clock, back to music with the blues. And your host, Dave Axt. 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Lineup includes Southern Avenue, Charlie Parr, The Steel Wheels, Blue Moon Marquee, and many more. 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Black Keys up next. Where there's smoke, there's fire. Here on WOJB.

Music from Wilco here on WOJB, Impossible Germany, from the album Sky Blue Sky from 2007. The Beta Band, Dry the Rain, also the Black Keys from their latest Peaches, Where There's Smoke, There's Fire. Willie Griffin and Friends cover from the Black Keys. It is 11 minutes in front of 4 o'clock. I'm Jeff, with you till 5. Coming up in the next hour, it's the 420 Lounge for the enhanced listening experience. And this week marks the 50th anniversary of the release of Boston's debut album. So guess what we're going to do in the lounge today here on WOJB. 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We have Merce Lemon up next here on WOJB, Foolish and Fast.

That's the band Marah. Formula Cola Dollar Draft from Let's Cut the Crap and Hook Up later on tonight. 1998, their debut record. Merce Lemon, Foolish and Fast from Watch Me Drive Them Dogs Wild from 2024. Wilco, Impossible Germany from Sky Blue Sky. I heard Beta Band in there too. Just about 4 o'clock. I'm Jeff. It's the afternoon here on WOJB Reserve, Wisconsin. We are community-powered radio from Le Coup d'Oreille, also streaming at WOJB.org. You can find us on the TuneIn app as well. Coming up in about 20 minutes, we'll be heading into the 420 Lounge for the enhanced listening experience. Right now, more from the newest album by Phoebe Bridgers, Lost Weekend. This is called Lost Boys, here on WOJB.

Bel Air Lip Balms from their latest release again from last year called Back of My Hand. Fontaine's DC with a new one coming out in October called Dopamine Chamber. We heard Marianne from that one. And Hey Nothing in that set as well with a title track to their new album, Hound. Some Pond in there with Terrestrials. That's a new one as well. And Phoebe Bridgers' latest, Lost Weekend, with Lost Boys. 20 minutes past 4, heading into the 420 Lounge for the enhanced listening experience. 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Also on Facebook at Twin Flame Hayward. In the 420 Lounge, this album was released 50 years ago this week. One of the top albums of 1976, and it was recorded mostly in Tom Scholz's basement in his apartment building next to the furnace. This is Boston, their debut album, here in the 420 Lounge for the enhanced listening experience.

It's the 420 Lounge for the enhanced listening experience with Boston's debut album in the lounge today, released 50 years ago this week. Coming up at 5 o'clock, stay tuned for On Point. At 6 o'clock, As It Happens from the CBC. And at 7 o'clock, it's Back to Music with the Blues. Blue Monday, Dave Axt is your host. He'll be spinning those blues platters for you. Flipping her over to side two, the 420 Lounge for the enhanced listening experience, presenting Boston's debut album released in August of 1976.

0: Music from the band Boston, their debut album here in the 420 Lounge for the enhanced listening experience. It was released August 25th, 1976. Thanks for tuning in. Stay tuned for On Point coming up next, followed by As It Happens from the CBC, then back to music at 7 with Blue Monday and your host, David Axt. He's going to play that blues for you starting at 7 o'clock tonight. 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
1: James Spooner grew up as a punk rocker with a mohawk, but as a mixed race kid, he didn't always feel like he belonged.
2: I was 13. I lived in a very small town. There weren't a lot of black folks there. People would say, like, punk is some white people stuff. Like, that's not what black people do. I'm kind of like Goldilocksing my way through the punk scene, looking for a space that feels safe and feels right for me.
1: Then he found Afropunk.
2: 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The band was all black. The audience was very black. It was just a breath of fresh air. For the first time, it felt like being black in the punk scene was an asset.
1: I'm Amory Sievertson. Today on Point, immersed in Afropunk. Stay with us.
3: Live from NPR News in Washington, I'm Ryland Barton. The Supreme Court has paused a lower court's ruling on President Trump's order to restrict mail-in voting for the midterm election. But as NPR's Hansi Lo Wong reports, the Postal Service is still blocked from following Trump's order.
4: It remains unclear what impact President Trump's order will have on mail-in voting for the midterms. The order calls for the U.S. Postal Service to get lists of eligible voters from states and deliver ballots only to people on those lists. USPS is a financial supporter of NPR. In June, a federal judge in Boston blocked key parts of Trump's order in the 23 states plus Washington, D.C. that sued. That judge found Trump overstepped a president's authority under the Constitution, which gives power to state legislatures and Congress to set federal election rules. The Supreme Court did not weigh in on whether the order is illegal, but it did approve Trump's request to pause the judge's June ruling on the directives for USPS. But the same judge in Boston recently issued a separate ruling that blocks USPS from following Trump's order across the country. Hansi Lo Wong, NPR News.
3: The Trump administration is pressuring countries to cut economic ties with Iran. As NPR's Michelle Kellerman reports, the Treasury Department calls it Operation Economic Outcast and warns that countries have to choose between the U.S. and Iran.
5: Treasury Secretary Scott Bessent says no one is above the reach of U.S. sanctions if they're helping Iran make money from oil or other key sectors. But he wouldn't spell out what countries could face secondary sanctions or when they might be punished.
6: We know who they are. They know who they are. So when the hammer of U.S. Treasury actions falls upon them, they will have no one to blame but themselves.
5: Asked why the U.S. is giving countries like China and other Iranian trading partners more time to respond to the threat of sanctions, Bessent said, quote, "Why would I want to blow up the global financial system?" Michelle Kellerman, NPR News, Washington.
3: President Trump's super PAC is spending hundreds of thousands of dollars in the final hours before polls close in South Carolina to support Darlene Graham for Senate. As NPR's Tamara Keith reports, Trump endorsed Graham, who's the sister of the late Senator Lindsey Graham.
7: MAGA Inc. is sitting on more than $400 million in campaign cash, but hasn't been spending it. Now the super PAC is injecting $827,000 in last-minute assistance to Darlene Graham for get-out-the-vote phone calls and text messages. Trump also held a rally for Graham last Friday, begging South Carolinians to get out and vote for her in what is expected to be a low-turnout special primary runoff against Republican Congressman Ralph Norman.
8: What I really want you to do is pretend, please, that I'm on the ballot. Just come and vote. It's so important.
7: The power of Trump's endorsement is also on the line. Tamara Keith, NPR News.
3: U.S. stocks drifted to a mixed finish today. This is NPR News. More than 300 people have died of Ebola in eastern Congo in the past week. Workers are struggling to contain the outbreak as it spreads at unprecedented speed. It's recorded more than 5,500 cases and 2,600 deaths. Experts believe the outbreak could be three times the known size. Nearly half of those infected have died. Molecules have long been made by using lots of energy to force atoms together or break them apart, but a Stanford materials scientist is using light with a fraction of the energy. Here's NPR's Ari Daniel.
9: Jen Dione uses light as a kind of chemical scalpel.
10: A tool that allows you to very precisely control what atoms and molecules are doing, to create exactly the product you want and very little of the products you don't want.
9: Dione and her team illuminate nanoparticles with laser light, which pushes electrons around in just the right way to make or break bonds, precisely forging the desired molecule without the heat and pressure that requires so much energy. The technique can be used to make fertilizer and convert greenhouse gases into fuels, processes that Dione believes can be scaled up within a few years. Ari Daniel, NPR News.
3: A live oak tree at a Revolutionary War battlefield in South Carolina is getting a new lease on life. The Witness Tree was there during the September 1781 Battle of Eutaw Springs. Chains have held it together for 50 years, ever since a lightning bolt nearly split it in two. They're getting replaced with a modern support system and lightning rods. This is NPR News from Washington.
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0: This is On Point. I'm Amory Sievertson, in for Meghna Chakrabarty. On October 6th, 1990, a punk band called Futile Effort played an all-ages show in Victorville, California. It was at a converted pool hall, perfectly named The Rack and Roll. In a grainy videotape of the show uploaded to YouTube, dozens of teenagers mill around the room. Some are wearing plaid or ripped jeans. A few have leather jackets. Up top, mohawks. A sign duct taped to a metal pole in the middle of the room reads, "Slam at own risk," with two exclamation points. A handful of kids periodically try to get a mosh pit going. One of the kids there was 14-year-old James Spooner, a biracial kid from a very white desert town. And this was James's first real punk show.
1: One at a time, one at a time.
0: Spooner, James introduces himself as there, trying on a new punk identity. And James writes about this show and many other formative musical experiences in his new graphic memoir, It Starts With Anger, A Punk Beginning, An Afro-Punk Ending. James Spooner is an author and illustrator. He's also the filmmaker behind the 2003 documentary Afro-Punk and co-founder of the festival of the same name. James Spooner, welcome to On Point.
2: Thank you so much for having me.
0: So you admit at the very beginning of this book that you had a Futile Effort poster in your bedroom before you had even really heard Futile Effort's music. James, I think in punk terminology, that's called being a poser.
2: Thank you for calling me out.
0: You call yourself out.
2: I do. Yeah.
0: Yeah.
2: Yeah. I mean, I think it's important for, you know, whenever we're talking about punk rock, to define what punk is so that we're all kind of on the same page. And, you know, what I was trying to do with that, that passage in the book was just make it kind of clear that, yes, a kid who is sticking, was wearing a shirt of a band that they don't know, you know, it's cute, and we understand in retrospect that everyone is searching for identity, but there is something about authenticity that's important in punk rock. Mm-hmm. And, you know, at 14 years old, sticking this flyer on my wall when I hadn't heard the band, that was not authentic, you know?
0: So what is the understanding of punk that you want us all to start from here?
2: You know, I've thought long and hard about how to define punk and what all punk essentially has in common. And it's really this desire to, you know, quote unquote, keep it real, to be authentic, and to not sell out. And the conversation about what selling out is a deeper one. It's a nuanced one, and it's one that is explored in my book, because there were all of these moments where I was posed with the possibility of selling out, and at times, you know, jumped on that opportunity, you know, and the book explores what the ramifications of that were.
0: Mm. Yeah, so there's a lot there, and we will get to all of it. But I want to stick with your beginnings here, because you came to punk rock honestly. You know, as we said, you found punk as a biracial kid living in a very white desert town in California. So if it starts with anger, as your book title suggests, what were you angry about then?
2: Yeah, that's a great question. You know, I was 13. I lived in a very small town called Apple Valley that is 2 hours from L.A., 2 hours from Vegas, and really just in the middle of nowhere. And there was, you know, a lack of culture, nothing really to do. There weren't a lot of black folks there. I'm, you know, being raised by my single white mom. I'm a new kid in town. puberty. I mean, the list goes on, you know? So it's like...
0: What were you not angry about?
2: Yeah, I mean, it's definitely one of those scenarios where it's like a perfect storm for punk to take hold.
0: Mm. So what did this music offer you at that time? How did it help you deal with that sort of teenage anger and angst?
2: Well, if you go back to 1989 and you see what is, you know, pop music or, you know, just what was on MTV, we're dealing with, you know, Paula Abdul, we're dealing with New Kids on the Block, we're dealing with MC Hammer, and that stuff really didn't appeal to me. It didn't speak to me. But when I heard Keith Morris from Black Flag sing the words or scream the words, "I don't care," yeah, like that's how I felt.
0: You know? Okay, well, this wouldn't be a punk show if we didn't listen to some music. So let's hear the song Attitude by Bad Brains, who's widely known as the first all-black punk band.

0: is exactly what an angry 13-year-old needs as a soundtrack.
1: Yeah, and it would be easy, or you can imagine that it would be easy, given the fact that you're a black kid in a very white town. You're leaning into the punk aesthetic, which kind of, you know, it can put a target on your back to people who think that that is a strange way to dress or move through the world. And yet you have this song that is helping you maybe lean into that rather than be dragged down by the attitudes of your peers.
0: Yeah, I mean, one of the memorable cells in my previous book, The High Desert, and, you know, a moment from my life, was that on a regular basis, people would be I'd be walking down the street and they would drive by, roll down the window and scream the N-word at me. You know, this was just like par for the course. And when I put on that punk gear, half the time, they wouldn't say that. They would say freak. They would say, you know, the other F slur. Like, they would, you know, I felt like, at least subconsciously, I felt like I had some control over what they were going to target me for. Does that make sense?
1: It does, yeah. And, you know, another thing that you started to hint at is that punk is, some people, the uninitiated, might say, like, oh, it's just a genre of music, or it's an aesthetic, plaid, leather, mohawks, but really it's a whole ethos. So tell us about the punk ethos as you see it, and really when it started to become an essential part of what being punk meant to you.
0: Yeah, I appreciate that question, because I do think that the mainstream sees punk as kind of silly. It's just like the Sex Pistols and, like, you know, moshing or whatever. It's all the aesthetic that is easily boiled down and made into something that is commercial and commodifiable. But in reality, there are, like, strong politics. These kids who are young and angsty or whatever usually come out of that, you know, again, it's like it starts with anger, but it goes in other places. And when I think about my friends who grew up in that scene, who are all now in their adults in their 40s and 50s, these people are talented artists who are, you know, working in prisons, who are writing books, who are, I mean, the Mo Mitchell, who is a protagonist in my film, Afropunk, is the national director of the Working Families Party. Like, that, those politics that he holds came directly out of his experiences in the punk scene. So there is an actual viable threat that punk can create, and all of the silliness that, you know, it's packaged in, that's the thing that I want to talk about. That's the thing that feels like, I don't know, the commercial aspects or the things that that's the stuff that people want to sell, but that's not the stuff that actually real punk rockers and hardcore kids take with them into adulthood.
1: Well, I'm talking with James Spooner. He's an author and illustrator. He has a new book called It Starts With Anger, A Punk Beginning, An Afro-Punk Ending. And James, we're going to be talking a lot more about the commercialization, the marketing of punk, but also what it means to be black in the punk scene. We're listening to another song right now that speaks to some of the political themes that you were talking about. This is Red, White, and You by the band Struggle from their 1992 EP. Let that take us into the break. We'll be back in a minute. I'm Amory Sievertson. This is On Point.

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1: You're back with On Point. I'm Amory Sievertson, and I'm talking today to James Spooner, who's the author of a new book called It Starts With Anger, A Punk Beginning, An Afro-Punk Ending. And James, we have mentioned a couple times a documentary that you made back in 2003 about the black punk scene and the black punk experience called Afro-Punk. And I want to play a clip from that documentary. This is a montage of people talking about something I know you can also relate to. Let's listen.
2: When I first started going to shows and, like, I was the only African-American kid there, it was kind of weird. It was kind of like I felt out of place and, like, I didn't really know, like, who to talk to and, like, where to stand and, like, if I should be here.
3: I would feel like everyone turns around, look at the black girl coming in.
4: It's usually I'm the only black person.
5: Yeah, I was, like, the only black person there.
6: I'm the only one that I know. There's 300 white kids and 2 black kids.
4: He's just like, damn.
1: So, James, what was it like going to shows as a young black teen, particularly your earliest shows when you're still living in a mostly white small town in California?
7: Being, you know, the only one is something that I thought was very unique to this punk experience. Something that, while making the film, I focused, you know, a significant amount of attention on. And it was difficult to fully express myself when an essential part of my being, my blackness, was like, felt like I needed to minimize it in order to make my white friends feel comfortable.
1: Mm.
7: But something that was really telling to me after I started showing the documentary around was how many black folks who weren't in the punk scene related to that. I had people standing in line to talk to me after the screening and would say, like, oh, you know, I'm the only black person at my climbing gym. I went to school on a lacrosse scholarship and people make fun of me for that. Like, I'm the only black person who works at my bank, you know? And that experience of being the only one is something that is pervasive within all of American culture. And then on the flip side, I've heard people say, in the same way that people would say, like, punk is some white people stuff, like, that's not what black people do. Mm. I've heard people say, you know, that about gardening. You know, I've heard people say that about, like, ridiculous things. I've heard people say that about, like, you know, reading. And it's just like, you know, I have a friend who is a botanist in D.C., who's black. And I just think, like, man, what a sad world we would live in if black people weren't allowed to garden, you know? Yeah. But that is a fortunate part of a lot of our experience, you know?
1: Yeah, and it's, you know, it seems to me that part of the punk experience is community. And at its best, the experience of going to a show for a band that you and everyone else in the room loves is this feeling of, these are my people. But you write about moments at shows where it was very clear that these were not, in fact, your people in many ways. There are people wearing swastikas at the shows. There are displays of misogyny and homophobia. So how were you able to carve out any sort of safe space or forge a sense of belonging and community for yourself?
7: Yeah, I don't want to paint the picture for the audience that the average punk show, you're going to see a kid wearing a swastika. Like, that is not true. Mm-hmm. Especially when you live in a big city like New York or Los Angeles or whatever. Like, in the 90s, in New York City, I did hear homophobia. I did hear sexism. There were instances where in retrospect, I was like, oh, that was not a cool place for my white friends to put me in. You know, one of the examples I gave in the book was hanging out with a bunch of sharp skinheads against racial prejudice. And their whole agenda was to beat up white supremacists, you know? So that sounds like, all right, you're on the right side, you know? But then I realized that there were times where they were using me as bait to lure the white supremacists so then they can go and beat them up, you know? And that's not a cool place for a supposed anti-racist to put their black friend in, you know?
1: Yeah.
7: So that makes sense why I didn't want to stick around that part of the scene. And the first half of the book, I'm kind of like Goldilocksing my way through the punk scene, looking for a space that feels safe and feels right for me. And there were moments where I found feminist scenes or scenes where, you know, everyone is vegan and we had radical politics and whatnot. But the conversation around race wasn't very nuanced. And that's when I kind of realized that ultimately I'm going to need to have to make my own scene.
1: You mentioned New York, and you moved to New York with your mom when you were 15, and it was very different from small-town California. You went to a performing arts high school, and you include this anecdote about a black classmate in your sculpture class named Suzanne, who sort of helps herself to your headphones, we'll say, one day when you're listening to this particular song by the band Minor Threat, who I should say is all white. So let's listen to that.
8: Yeah.

0: lyrics are a little hard to understand there, but he's saying, you blame me for slavery 100 years before I was born, guilty of being white. He says, I'm sorry for something that I didn't do. And Suzanne, your classmate, was taken aback by these lyrics, as were you when you heard them for the first time. So can you tell that story of trying to explain this song to Suzanne and also how you think about these lyrics today?
1: Yeah, this song and this band and the singer Ian MacKay really are foundational to the kind of punk that I'm talking about. He's the architect of the do-it-yourself movement in punk, and it's categorically not racist. But this song was written in 1981, and he was 19, and, you know, didn't have a very nuanced view of how this song would land on black listeners. You know, years later, when I'm listening to this song and confronted by my black classmate about what the lyrics mean, I didn't exactly know how to answer. I was 15 years old, and she asked me, who is you? You know, you blame me for slavery. Like, who is you? I didn't know, actually. I was like, who is you? You know, and she made it clear that her interpretation was that you was all black people. And in retrospect, I can absolutely see how she saw it that way. And I mean, I've had

0: conversations with Ian MacKay about this, and you know, I know that wasn't his intention, but this song is forever in the archive, in an otherwise perfect catalog. This is a song that every Minor Threat fan has to contend with.
1: So when was the first time that you saw a black punk band play, or a punk band fronted by a black singer? And how is that different than going to a show for an all-white punk band?
0: Yeah, when I moved to New York, my first kind of local show was at this place called Pool Bar. And I have a chapter that is kind of centered around this moment. There was a band called Bushmon, fronted by my friend Ryan Bland, who is black. The band was all black. They had a lot of black friends, so the audience was very black. And it was the first time that I got to experience punk, you know, essentially in a black space. And it was just a breath of fresh air, you know? For the first time, it felt like being black in the punk scene was an asset. Everyone on stage was definitely cooler than everyone in the crowd. And me and the black people in the crowd definitely felt like we were more like them than the white people in the crowd.

0: just being a 15-year-old, seeing somebody that I could look up to who was speaking about things that were closer to my own experience. I mean, ultimately, we all want representation, and to experience that was, it was huge.
1: So let's talk more about black punk bands and black fronted punk bands, and specifically your documentary Afropunk. You were in your 20s when you made this, which is kind of incredible. And is it fair to say that you were having a bit of an identity crisis leading up to making this documentary?
0: Absolutely. I mean, the title of the book, It Starts With Anger, connects with so many moments, because there was a lot of anger and there were a lot of projects, a lot of ideas, things that came out of that anger. In my early 20s, when I was like 23-ish, this was around the year 2000, I started reflecting on my experience as a black punk and was angry. You know, in so many ways, the punk rock scene raised me. And just like anybody who raises a punk, eventually they're going to react. They're going to want to like rebel or defy them, you know? And for me, just in that moment, I really wanted to show the punk scene what they've done, you know, the punk scene really sees itself as being very political, being just really on point in so many ways. And that was obviously not the complete story. And I wanted to show them the complete story by just interviewing other black punks and us all just talking about the experience of being a black person in the scene, you know? And it wasn't just an attack on punks or punk rock. It was, I feel like, a pretty well-rounded conversation. But specifically when it comes to punk, I felt like this is my community. I feel like I can change it. I feel like punks can take it, you know? So I wanted to start that conversation.
1: Yeah. I mean, you interview, what is it, like 80 people in the documentary to hear their experiences. And a point in the book that was really powerful for me is hearing your father's reaction to the documentary. And, you know, I know that this is a big topic in the sense that a theme in the book is your own sense of what it means to be black and what the, you know, the quote unquote right and wrong way to be black and the messages that you're receiving from other black people about your own blackness and messages that you got from

0: your father, sort of, about that, who is from St. Lucia. And can you just tell the story of his reaction to seeing this documentary?
1: I did a screening for a bunch of people who were in the movie. It was kind of just, you know, one of my first screenings to just see how it played in front of an audience, you know. And my dad was there. And afterwards, I was taking questions, and he stood up and, you know, told some funny stories from my childhood that were kind of embarrassing or whatever. And then just said, like, I wish I would have seen this movie when you were a kid. You know, like, I'm realizing for the first time that you weren't trying to be white and that you're actually, you were having a black experience. It's just not one I was familiar with.
0: Well, there's so many great things about the documentary, and we're getting to another break here, but I do want to mention one of the women featured in the documentary, and that's Tamar Colley Brown, and I want to hear a little bit of her song, Boot. Let's listen.

0: Okay, so I had to hear a little bit of Tamar Cawley because she is incredible, number one. But also, you write about the importance of feminism on your own politics and the influence of, Riot Girl, the feminist punk movement, and bands like Bikini Kill, the influence that had on you, and specifically Kathleen Hanna of Bikini Kill's mantra of girls to the front. You know, basically, men get out of the way, girls to the front. What impact did this mentality have on you and how you thought about your own place in the punk community?
1: Yeah, when I first heard Riot Girl and I first encountered Bikini Kill or Heavens to Betsy and these kinds of bands, kind of the first time that I saw a group of marginalized people centering themselves, and it wasn't hard for me to do the translation for my own experience. So when it came time to make the Afropunk film, to start showing it, to start having shows around the Afropunk experience, I pulled directly from Riot Girl in that concept of centering black punks, you know? And I went out of my way to build a space where black people would feel comfortable listening to rock and roll, you know? I can credit a lot to the example of the Riot Girls from a decade before I started doing this black punk thing.
0: Mm-hmm. And so you're trying to say, like, black people to the front now. You know, women to the front, black people to the front.
1: Yeah. I mean, you know, we didn't really have to say those words because the thing that I was trying to do when I first started doing Afropunk shows was I went out of my way to invite black people to the shows. So those early Afropunk shows were largely black, you know? So I think there wasn't a need to say, you know, black people to the front, because there were already black people in the front, you know? Mm-hmm. But it was an amazing experience, something I can imagine that many of those Riot Girls felt, where it was like, oh, we have, you know, an all-black mosh pit, you know? That probably felt for people the same as the first time they were in an all-girl mosh pit, you know?
0: Mm. We have to take another quick break. I'm talking to James Spooner, author of It Starts With Anger, A Punk Beginning and Afropunk Ending. And let's go into the break with another band fronted by a woman. This is Straight Jackers from the band Stiffed. I'm Amory Sievertson. This is On Point.

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1: You're back with On Point. I'm Anne-Marie Sievertson, and I want to let you know that in tomorrow's show, we're going to be talking with comedian Jared Fried about his new book, Walking Red Flag, Dating Advice from Your Favorite Guy Friend. But before we do that, we want to hear from you, our wonderful On Point listeners. What questions do you have about dating? Do you need advice about the dating apps, about meeting people, IRL, about being set up with friends or going to single events? Whatever it is, send your questions, your concerns, your thoughts, your horror stories by recording a message in the On Point Vox Pop app. If it's not on your phone already, just search for On Point Vox Pop wherever you get your apps, or you can leave us a good old-fashioned voicemail at 617-353-0683. Okay, and now we're turning back to our conversation with James Spooner. His latest book is It Starts With Anger, A Punk Beginning, An Afro-Punk Ending. And James, we've talked about the documentary Afro-Punk. You've started to mention these sort of Afro-Punk shows that you were putting together, which ultimately turns into the Afro-Punk Festival that you co-founded. This got going just a year, basically, after the documentary was released. How did it take shape?
2: Yeah, so I met this guy named Matthew Morgan, and he was more of a music manager guy, and he had a lot of good ideas, and the two of us together started doing small events at this bar in New York called the Delancey. And basically, we would show the film. At that time, people were coming in droves, so there was always a good 100 people just to right off the top, and then we'd have three bands play, all black fronted, and it started to, like a scene started to build up. I was posting these photos from the shows on my website. I had a pretty active message board, and the kids on the message board, who are from all over the country, wanted to meet each other. So, you know, all the stars aligned, and we decided to basically do a 4th of July weekend meetup. I had connected with the Brooklyn Academy of Music, who had a really successful Afropunk screening, and they suggested that we do like a Afropunk weekend where we show black liberation films and anchor the whole thing with my documentary. So we ultimately had the 4 days of screenings. We had three nights of concerts and a picnic, and that was basically what Afropunk Fest, how it started, and that's what it was for a good 3 years.
1: Mm. Did you have visions, though, of this becoming a big event, or were you imagining a smaller, more underground existence for the festival?
2: Well, it's capitalism is interesting because it makes it so that you're never quite happy, you know? There's always something bigger. There's always something better, right? You know, there's more that you want, right? I knew we had something special. I also knew that there were hundreds and thousands of kids who hadn't heard about it yet, hadn't come yet. You know, like we had a community that finally felt seen and held, and, you know, we wanted more people, right? Mm-hmm. Around the fourth festival, that's when we started getting interest from corporate sponsors. And what that felt like to me was, hey, we're Mountain Dew. We'll give you free soda and $80,000, and then you can do the festival for free, and it can be all ages, and it can be outdoors, and we can build a skate park, you know? Mm. And that all sounded like upsides to me. Like, I could care less about Mountain Dew in particular, but if the only compromise is that they have free soda available for whoever comes, it's like, what's the downside here, you know?
1: Yeah.
2: And it was only through doing, like, when you have a sponsor, all of a sudden the 150 to 300 people who are coming to your show isn't enough. You need more eyeballs to make your sponsors happy.
1: Huh.
2: So then it was like, okay, now we have to get 1,000 people. Well, how do we do that? And that's where the compromises start happening.
1: Okay. So the compromises, including compromises around the music that is at the festival. And as the festival expands, so did the genre of musical acts that started appearing at them. And there's more hip hop and R&B. What were you feeling at the time as this became, musically speaking, less and less punk?
2: Yeah, I mean, it's interesting. You know, the thing about selling out is that it doesn't usually happen overnight, you know? There are little choices that are made throughout, you know? And there was a band called Game Rebellion that was they were like a live hip-hop group that leaned into rock and roll more. They were a little kind of metal with a rapper, and they were very popular in New York, and they played Afropunk shows quite a bit, you know. So when this festival where we were like trying to get thousands of people to come came up, my partner was like, well, let's just do a day of live hip hop, you know, which ended up like somehow turning into like multiple days of live hip hop. And these bands like didn't make any sense. They weren't necessarily part of the scene, and they definitely didn't hold any of the values that I was trying to promote within Afropunk.
1: Yeah, and when you say the values, I mean, there's a story in the book of you getting up on stage at one point after a song is performed. Why is that? What were you hearing and seeing that made you go, this is not what I had in mind?
2: Yeah, this is a wild story. So there was a band that at the end of their set, they did like a medley of dance hall hits. And one of those songs was Boom Bye Bye by this artist, Buju Banton. That song is about violently killing gay people. And I'm sitting there in the crowd. Well, first of all, like, Buju Banton got so much backlash for this song that he actually stopped playing it in 2007. So now we're in 2008, and somebody's playing it on the Afropunk stage. Like, it was mind-blowing to me. So I'm sitting there, I'm standing with, like, my two lesbian friends, looking at, you know, all the volunteers who, you know, have their badges swinging around their neck, and most of them are queer. And I'm like, what is this? Like, how is this happening? You know? So it was one of those kind of like seeing red moments where I just like acted, and I just went on stage and I told the band and the audience that this is not what Afropunk is supposed to be about. You know, this is not what punk rock is about. And if it wasn't for the queer members of our community, we wouldn't even have a community, you know? So it wasn't really a brave moment because I knew who my audience was, you know, but it definitely was a turning point for me.

0: I realized, like, I didn't book this band. I don't even know who this band is. And, like, this has fully gotten out of control, you know?
1: Yeah, and so this festival in 2008, which, you know, you refer to it in the book as Mountain Dew Fest, because you have Mountain Dew as a sponsor, you have Toyota as a sponsor that has a car there with a picture of your face on it. This was your last Afropunk festival, your last one being affiliated with the fest. And, you know, you ask the question in the book of whether you had created a safe space for Black people as you were intending to do, or whether you just created a brand. How do you answer that for yourself?
0: I mean, ultimately, it's both. You know, in the moment, we were abandoning our community for our sponsorship opportunities. And that was crystal clear to me. It didn't necessarily have to feel that way to everyone who was in the, you know, in the space. We don't always know when we're being sold something, but seeing how, you know, the biscuits are made or whatever, I was definitely like, oh, we're making choices here, and each one of these choices is compromising our community in order to sell them things, you know? So, you know, but when I look at the long arc of history, you know, Afropunk became this global brand. It became, it's undeniable that culture shifted because of the Afropunk Fest and the Afropunk brand. You know, Black Panther looks the way it does because of the inspiration that they got from the people who go to Afropunk. You know, we have Spider-Punk, who is a Black, you know, he probably wouldn't have been Black if Afropunk didn't exist. You know, like, these things, there is a more representation, but again, it's like, at what cost, you know? And the cost was that the kids who this festival and this brand were built on were slowly pushed out. You know, by 2010, many of the kids who were the original people going to these concerts felt like they weren't cool enough to be there, you know? And, you know, the fest went on for a couple decades. And over the years, kids were growing up with this idea of Afropunk. You know, they could live wherever they lived, and, you know, there was this fantasy of their space where, like, you know, 70,000 Black weirdos get together and listen to rock and roll and whatever. And then they would get there and be like, oh, this is like an R&B fest with, like, costumes, you know? A lot of people, you know, kind of disparagingly call it, like, Afrocella or something like that, you know? And it's like, Afropunk has value, but it doesn't have punk values. You know, it's really important to know the difference. And the punks who are going could see the difference. And so they would go back home and start their own thing. And that's where the community comes back in, you know? So, you know, to get back to your question of, like, is it a brand or a safe space or a community? It's like, yeah, well, Afropunk is a brand. But, like, the mainstream is one thing, and the underground is another thing, and the underground is often reacting to what's happening in the mainstream. So when I see all of the POC punk festivals that are happening all over the country and parts of Europe, I've talked to these organizers, and many of them, all of them actually, credit their inspiration. For them, it started with anger at Afropunk, you know? And then they created their own thing, which is so beautiful to me. It's like they're doing stuff that's way cooler than what we were doing.
1: Yeah, it's, I mean, I love this idea that you create Afropunk. Afropunk becomes this whole other, you know, beast of a thing that is, it's a multi-million dollar event in six different countries. It is not punk by your standards anymore. And yet, because it's not punk, the quote-unquote real punks then create something that is maybe even more punk.

0: drunk than you would have foreseen.
1: Yeah, it's, you know, there's this idea of do it yourself. And the thing that it takes a while to learn is that, like, do it yourself doesn't mean doing it by yourself. Mm-hmm. And all of these Black and Brown fests that are happening around the country, you know, there's Break Free Fest in Philly, there's Chigonas in the Pit in San Antonio, there's Decolonize Fest in London. Like, all of these fests happened autonomously, you know? But they started to catch wind of each other, and they're, you know, supporting each other in whatever ways they can. And this is the stuff that I needed, and if it existed, I wouldn't have needed to make Afropunk in the first place, you know? So it's a beautiful thing to stand back and be like, oh, I set this thing into motion that was so mainstream that it caused the underground to say, like, F that, and, like, do their own thing.
0: Mm. You are 50 years old now, is that right?
1: I am.
0: And you have two daughters, one of whom I hear is into punk.
1: Yeah, I mean, my older daughter is 17. She definitely goes to shows. She's definitely into a lot of the same stuff I'm into. She turns me on to bands that are happening now and keeps me kind of current. My younger daughter is 12, and she's just kind of dipping her toes in, you know? Mm-hmm. And it was very cute. She doesn't live with me, and she came to visit, and she's like, you know, Dad, like, I'm kind of getting into alternative. Like, I like the Yeah Yeah Yeahs, whatever, you know? And then I, like, took her to the mall, and we went to Hot Topic, and she was just like, oh my God, like, this is so cool, you know? She was, like, nervous to go in there, you know? And it's just funny because I think of myself at that age, and, like, you know, Hot Topic had just opened, and it's like, there's so much that we can, like, kind of, they're very easy to clown, like, that's clearly, like, poser stuff or whatever, but, like, that's how it starts, you know? Like, that's You have to find it somewhere, you know, and hopefully it doesn't just stay in that silly space that I was talking about at the top of the hour. And it's more, you know, it's the gateway into something real, something political, something that can actually change the world.
0: Well, that is a great place to end. James Spooner, his new book is It Starts With Anger, A Punk Beginning, An Afro-Punk Ending. James, congrats on the book, and thank you so much for joining us.
1: Right on. Thank you.
0: There are links to all of the songs, we should say, that you heard in this conversation at onpointradio.org. And in honor of your daughter and of women and girls in punk, we're going to go out on the song Plastic by the band Upchuck. I'm Amory Sievertson. This is On Point.

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2: Straight women who are single and ready to mingle often go to their girlfriends for dating advice. 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
3: You know, I'm the guy you dated, the guy you dumped, the guy who dumped you, and I'm here to answer questions that you wouldn't be able to get if I wasn't here.
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0: We asked parents who adopted teens to share their journey.
1: Nathan has taught me to embrace the moment. Age-wise, I mean, I'm in my late 60s. I'm old enough to be his grandfather. Will he be embarrassed to acknowledge me as his dad? I think the most important thing we can do is let them know that they're safe, that they're valued and cared for and loved, and that they're important.
2: I knew I wanted to be adopted by him because of how he taught me to be the person who I am today. 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
1: That was what he needed, and he was what I needed. 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
3: Hello, I'm Paul Hunter.
4: And I'm Talia Schlanger, coming up on As It Happens.
3: To be or not to be, the trade war and crushing new tariffs may be the death blow for one Manitoba family business which farms honey to send to the U.S.
4: And anatomy of a fail. A critic of the Prime Minister tells us why Canadians need a full accounting of the doomed U.S.-Canada trade deal and an explanation for what made it a bridge too far for Canada's federal government.
3: Those stories and more coming up on the Monday edition of As It Happens.

0: This is National Native News. I'm Jill Freitas. FBI Director Kash Patel met with tribal law enforcement partners in Albuquerque last week. The visit comes on the heels of the agency launching a new tool to raise public awareness over missing and murdered indigenous cases. KJZZ's Gabriel Pietrasio has details.
1: It's called Voices Not Forgotten, a webpage featuring select unsolved crimes across Indian country where the FBI is seeking the public's help by offering $25,000 minimum rewards. But as DeAndra Reed with the Albuquerque nonprofit Coalition to Stop Violence Against Native Women notes, this tool isn't exhaustive.
2: You know, I looked at this website that they have and I didn't see my sister on there.
1: 22 years ago, Navajo teenager Tiffany Reed went missing while walking to high school in Shiprock, New Mexico.
2: Antoinette Caidito is on there and she's missing for about 40 years. So I don't see what the difference is between her case and my sister's case. And a lot of times our relatives fall through the cracks. The visibility is very important, but it's not the finish line.
1: For National Native News, I'm Gabriel Pietrasio.
0: There's been a surge of mining companies looking to dig for minerals in the Southwest, including near tribal communities. KNAU's Chris Clements explains why so many of these companies are Canadian.
3: It boils down to this. Canada has a unique tax system that allows mining companies that are exploring projects to pass their costs along to investors. John Steen, a professor at the University of British Columbia, says Canada is home to hundreds of those companies. Steen says Canadian firms are responding to President Trump's push to end reliance on China for critical minerals. Take Chicana Copper, which is using a subsidiary to explore mining copper on the Navajo Nation. Or Laramide Resources, which wants to mine uranium near the site of the largest release of radioactive mining material in U.S. history.
4: The growth in uranium mining in the United States is unprecedented.
3: James Hopkins, an associate professor at the University of Arizona, says the reason for that is due, in part, to the rollback of mining regulations.
4: With the increased deregulation, you're seeing these conflicts arising more and more.
3: Hopkins says the flurry of mining projects, including some proposed by Canadian companies, is causing pushback from tribes who have long borne the environmental consequences of mining. For KNAU, I'm Chris Clements in Flagstaff.
0: The South Dakota Board of Minerals and Environment took actions affecting two proposed uranium projects in the Black Hills. South Dakota Searchlight's Megan O'Brien has more.
5: The Dewey Burdock project has been on hold for more than a decade. Project leaders want to mine for uranium near Edgemont in the southern Black Hills. The Dewey Burdock project needs federal, state, and local permitting. After being held up by legal challenges, it secured the remaining federal permits it needs and will start seeking state permits. The Board of Minerals and Environment approved a socioeconomic study, which will help the board understand the economic, environmental, and community impacts of the project. A new state law requires the board to have language interpretation services available at hearings for those who need it, such as Lakota speakers. Some of the project opponents are members of Lakota tribes. A lawsuit by a project opponent against the board alleges it violated due process because an interpreter wasn't available on the first day of a May permit hearing. The lawsuit is ongoing in federal court, and the hearing is on hold. Opponents to the drilling project say it could endanger the canyon walls, which are lined with ancient Native American petroglyphs. Others say Native American spiritual practices at the site could be disrupted, and the drilling could endanger local water sources. For National Native News, I'm Megan O'Brien.
0: And I'm Jill Freitas.
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10: Good evening, I'm Talia Schlanger, sitting in for Chris Howden. This is As It Happens. Tonight,
9: recall of duty. An opposition critic says MPs should be back in the House of Commons to debate the threat posed by U.S. tariffs and to get a full accounting of how a proposed trade deal collapsed.
10: Total buzzkill. A Manitoba honey farmer tells us he feels like collateral damage in a, quote, petty trade war. He says the new U.S. tariffs may spell bankruptcy for his family business, which sends almost all of its products south.
9: The Tooniverse was telling her something. A teen from Nova Scotia reels in a behemoth, weighing many times what she does. She describes the long hour she spent trying to land the fish.
10: Seeing Double, Part 1. 9 sets of twins are starting school in a legendarily twin-tastic Scottish town. We'll hear from a teacher with 2 sets of twins in her class who's working on telling them apart.
9: Seeing Double, Part 2. A celebrity beaver couple that mysteriously showed up on a nature reserve in England now has babies. It's the first time in half a millennium that there are wild beaver kits in Norfolk.
10: And thrown for a loop. One LA theme park went to great lengths to make their new Fast and the Furious roller coaster whisper quiet, which totally worked until it opened to the enthusiastic shrieks of riders. As It Happens, the Monday edition, radio that guesses they couldn't see the forest for the wee

0: Late last week, Canada and the United States were at an impasse. Now, the trade war between them has reached a boiling point. People across Canada are processing the reality of new 50% tariffs from the U.S. after Canadian officials walked away from trade talks late Friday night. Ottawa says retaliatory tariffs will come into effect on September 8th. Donald Trump is threatening still more tariffs in the new year. And today, Federal Finance Minister François-Philippe Champagne had this message.
1: I think what Canadians have seen is that at some stage you have to say enough is enough. You have to say, you know, Canadians have seen that we stood up. We stood up for our languages. We stood up for culture. We stood up for our economic sovereignty. And this is the essence, what we say in French, maître chez nous, that we say our destiny is in our own hands. We're going to be master of our own destiny. People are proud to be Canadians today. We're a proud nation. We're a strong nation. We're a sovereign nation.
0: Finance Minister François-Philippe Champagne, speaking to reporters earlier today. Meanwhile, federal conservative leader Pierre Poilievre is calling on Mark Carney to reconvene Parliament to get details on the proposed U.S. trade deal the Prime Minister rejected. Shuvaloy Majumdar is the conservative shadow minister for Canada-U.S. relations. We reached him in Ottawa.
2: Shuvaloy Majumdar, well, you heard Minister Champagne, Mark Carney and his cabinet certainly presenting the image of a united Canadian front in this trade war. So let's put that to the test. How united is that front? Do they have your support?
3: The official opposition has stood with the government in the face of an unpredictable and very tough negotiator in Washington all along, and has committed to being able to support whatever measures are necessary to get through whatever crisis, whatever the cost. Although I would say that in the last year and a half, that what we have not seen is what Minister Champagne described. We have seen a wait-and-see approach by a government that had been forced into negotiations not defined by its own terms. We had not seen the government make the catalytic decisions that were required early on to build up the strength of our country by unleashing our resources, repealing anti-development legislation, and offering concession after concession after concession into a negotiating position that had been defined by the president. And I think the test of unity in the road ahead is to do as Pierre Poilievre is recommending, which is to release the deal so we understand exactly what it was that Prime Minister Carney rejected, and to have a discussion around exactly what the merits are of what we need to do to respond in the face of this dark day.
2: Right. And so to that end, you sent a letter to the Canada-U.S. Trade Minister, Dominic LeBlanc, over the weekend, asking for those full details of basically what was on the table, right? Why is it so important for you to be able to see the details? I mean, we've heard from the Prime Minister on this. Arguably, I think some would say, we've heard enough to get the gist of what was out there. Why is this so important for you to see sort of all of it?
3: This is about having respect for our parliament and for democratic life. And we're not asking for trade secrets to be released. The Canadian government knows the terms of the negotiation. The American government knows the terms of the negotiation. And I say this with affection, but the Prime Minister has had issues with transparency over the last little while. He got his hand caught in the cookie jar when he repealed counter-tariff measures earlier without announcing, but publishing it rather in some obscure government website only to be discovered later. And I think for the sake of unity in this country, transparency is the most effective tool.
2: So, I mean, Mark Carney did say they were unacceptable demands at the last minute, and that they included, quote, efforts to restrict our ability to have other trade deals with other countries. I mean,
3: an important point.
2: Would that be a red line for your government?
3: Of course, we maintain the sovereign decisions a country should, and the Prime Minister has a lot of latitude in the decisions that are undertaken in foreign affairs. But having such vagary in terms of understanding what that actually means, I don't understand exactly what

0: 76% of 1,468 Canadian adults polled supported the decision to leave the trade talks. So they also found 40% of participants in the survey fear for their jobs. But, I mean, it sounds like Canadians generally are trusting the Prime Minister's judgment here. So, again, like, what might be gained from reconvening Parliament to talk about this?
1: I think we have seen in plenty of crises in the past that governments tend to wrap themselves in the flag and say, just trust us. And it's not that we don't have the intention to support the government through a crisis. It's that the country deserves to have the transparency around the terms that were negotiated. When you're looking at over 2.5 million Canadians whose livelihoods depend on our exports to the United States, when you look at the kind of resources that might be required to get through the crisis ahead, through the measures that the government would invoke in support of these vulnerable families. When you look at all of those issues, they deserve more than a casual press conference. They deserve the chapter and verse analysis of exactly what was on the table, why we walked away, and why we have to fulfill our constitutional duty as an opposition and offer the best possible ideas based on the facts that are provided.
0: Okay, I want to play another clip for you because, I mean, as you well know, as we all know, today the U.S. president said he would raise tariffs on Canadian autos to 50% and also start tariffing auto parts starting in the new year. So the vice president, J.D. Vance, had this to say while speaking at an event in Maine.
2: Canada and China have been the two worst countries when it comes to trade policy anywhere in the world. What a shame that is. China, you of course expect. They're our biggest economic competitor. I would expect that from China. I would not expect that from Canada. We have to remember, Canada is a state. Sorry, Freudian slip. That was actually an accident.
0: Freudian slip. You can almost see the air quotes there. Not to mention, followed by laughter from that audience. Look, all of that underlining that these are clearly not easy partners to negotiate with, right? So if you were at the table with the United States, how would a conservative government approach this?
1: Look, I think from the very beginning, it's difficult to say exactly what you would do in this moment, but I would say, you know, our entire approach on this was to unleash our resources, repeal anti-development legislation, propose AutoPAC 2.0, which would have increased auto production for both our countries. We would have approached these negotiations and this entire proposition over the last year and a half with intensity. Instead, what we have seen the Prime Minister do is negotiate a deal back up until October, walk away from that deal, and then spend months courting Beijing and organizing middle powers in Europe rather than focusing on building up our own industrial strength at home and engaging America with at least as much intensity as he has engaged the rest of the world.
0: So last thing to Mark Carney, and I won't play the clip, but I'll read what he said today. Quote, "When the Americans go to the negotiating table first with the right attitude toward our country and a true partnership, of course, we'll come to the negotiating table." Thoughts? Agree? Disagree? What's your take?
1: You know, I have no problem with that statement, but we don't even know if the Canadian side had negotiated any snapback measures or contingencies for how we would have assurance around the deal that was being described. We know these are tough and unpredictable negotiations. We have a lot on the line in our economy and in our industry who demand certainty and are now living in mass anxiety. We deserve a government that has the backbone to be able to negotiate a good win, and to do so best by being transparent about how they carried about their business.
0: Shivala Majumdar, thanks for speaking with us.
1: Appreciate you, Paul. Thank you for the time.
3: Shuvaloy Majumdar is the Conservative Shadow Minister for Canada-U.S. Relations. We reached him in Ottawa. Up until a couple of days ago, Ossie Podolsky had a very close relationship with the United States. He runs Podolsky Honey Farms in Manitoba, and his family has happily shipped their honey south of the border for generations. But now, natural honey is on the very long list of products subject to 50% tariffs. We reached Mr. Podolsky in Ethelbert, Manitoba.
0: Ossie, I mean, I don't know if honeybees can read body language, but, I mean, do you think your bees can tell that this is a very stressful time for you?
4: Oh, I don't know. I'd like to think they do, but it depends if you can read the wiggles or not.
0: I mean, what did the

0: days and the hours look like before these two deadlines, last Wednesday and then on Friday?
1: It has been just go, go, go. We've been trying to get as much honey harvested and in from the fields as we can and ran through the extracting plant to get it barreled and loaded onto trucks to ship out to customers before the threat of tariffs, which I presumed were going to come on. And it seems though I was correct.
0: Man, it must have been crazy. I mean, how much, give us a sense of how much business you do with the United States.
1: So we typically ship around 90% of our production to the U.S. And on a given, it depends on the season, obviously, but anywhere from 500,000 to 1 million pounds of honey a year is our production.
0: And what does a 50% tariff then do to you, to your business, and most importantly, your bottom line?
1: 50% tariff is a 100% roadblock. There is no profitability left, really. There is no room for any tariff in honey. It is a very thin profit margin in this industry, and any sort of a tariff would cause us to lose money in trying to sell at those prices.
0: To sell it in the United States. I mean, there's probably a lot of people listening who say, "Well, why don't you just sell it in Canada?" Right? I'm guessing it's just not that simple. But I mean, is that possible? I mean, how possible is it you could find other buyers in Canada or elsewhere to make up for this, the loss that you talk about from the U.S.?
1: Canada produces about 30% more honey than it is able to typically consume. So if most Canadian beekeepers that typically sell to the U.S. are not able to, effectively the market will get flooded and we will see the price crash just because of oversupply. The only way to fix that is to find another foreign market. Japan is another player in the game that likes to purchase honey from Canada. Not as big as the U.S. and there have been some issues in previous years of trying to get honey into Japan. But the simplest solution is if the general public just consumes more honey. If we have a higher demand for honey in Canada, we can use up this surplus and we have a home for all this honey to go to that beekeepers are producing.
0: But the broad, sounds to me like the broad bottom line is this is going to sting. That was an accidental pun. This is going to hurt and hurt a lot. Is that right?
1: Absolutely. Especially if this is a long-term tariff. I think most operations could weather something in the short term, but if this continues on into next year, next crop season, and we don't see any means of finding a place to sell the surplus of honey, it could be the nail in the coffin for a lot of beekeepers in this industry.
0: Your premier, Manitoba's premier, Wahb Kanoo, said this weekend that he fully supports Canada's decision to back out of trade negotiations. What about you?
1: Well, I hope that they resume trade negotiations or they're able to find some kind of other support or means for industries such as ourselves in beekeeping. I feel like collateral damage sometimes in what seems like a petty trade war when, you know, we're just a general Canadian.
0: I think some people might be looking at some of these industries that are being targeted here and think that they're quite specific, and it's as if they, the other side, the Americans, knew where they could cause pain and took action with that in mind. Does that make sense to you?
1: Yeah, I do find the honey being included a little bit strange. Generally, the U.S. has a 350 million or more pound shortfall of honey. They cannot produce as much as they consume, so they're a net importer, whereas Canada exports anywhere from 20 to 40 million pounds a year. So it's not as though we're flooding their market or even satisfying their demand that they need. So it doesn't make sense to me why honey is included in the tariffs.
0: Look, today, yep. Prime Minister Mark Carney said that Ottawa would be willing to get back to the negotiating table if the Americans have the, quote, right attitude. I mean, back to the question a moment ago. I mean, how long can you afford for this to drag on?
1: We can probably weather the storm for a couple months, but, bees are livestock and they need care and medication and feed as the season continues. And we can't just, you know, stick them in a closet and come back in a year or two when things get straightened out. They'll all be dead. So we have to find a way to generate cash flow to keep caring for them or our livelihood just dies.
0: I understand your late grandfather started your business. What do you think he'd make of the state of things right now?
1: I don't think he ever would have fathomed, you know, seeing a day where we're not able to conduct trade easily with the U.S. to sell honey. He, you know, he'd shipped honey there for decades. He started in the 60s.
0: I can't tell if you're angry or heartbroken or dispirited. Where do you stand? How are you feeling today?
1: Disappointed. That's the extent of it. But there's still light at the end of the tunnel. There's been a lot of outreach from Canadians who are saying, you know what, we're willing to step up to plate and help. And if Canadians are willing to consume more honey, that would be fantastic. It would help all of us in this industry, you know, navigate these tough times.
0: Thank you, Aussie.
1: All right, thanks. Have a good day.
2: Aussie Podolsky is the general manager at Podolsky Honey Farms. We reached him in Ethelbert, Manitoba.

0: Next to anyone, it would be enormous. Next to the 13-year-old girl who reeled it in, the 323-kilogram or 711-pound bluefin tuna looks practically otherworldly. Delin Jacquard made the catch at this year's Wedgeport Tuna Tournament and Festival in Nova Scotia. And with it, she broke the tournament's previous record by almost 100 pounds. If ratified, her achievement could also become a new junior female world record with the International Game Fish Association. We reached Ms. Jacquard and her father, Camille Jacquard, in Little River Harbor, Nova Scotia.
1: Delin, congratulations. Has it sunk in yet, just how big a fish you caught?
2: Not really yet, but it's starting to.
1: Have you celebrated?
2: Not yet. We might celebrate, not really tonight, but it's my mom's birthday party.
3: Speak for yourself. We celebrated Saturday evening pretty good.
1: Camille, what was it like for you to have your daughter making such headlines?
3: It's been a ride, for sure. It's more than we expected.
1: So, Camille, take us back to the event. You're a commercial fisherman, and the pair of you, well, with a crew, I guess, but you and your daughter out on your boat for this competition. How were things going before the big tuna in question showed up?
3: It was an eventful day. It started off relatively slow. We marked some tuna throughout the day. We hooked up earlier in the day, a couple hours before we caught the record breaker. And there was plenty around at that moment, but unfortunate circumstances, we had it close to the boat and spit the hook. And then it was followed by a couple hours of slow time, downtime, and then all of a sudden, later on that evening, we marked a fish on the fish finder and went through a couple of herring overboard and looked over, and there he was. And I said, if you guys are ready, this is the one. So everyone kind of assumed their places and went on from there.
1: Oh, man. I mean, was the plan always for Delin to be the one who could reel in
3: a big fish? Yes, that was the mission for this year's Wedgeport tournament, for our boat anyway, was to get Delin to try to break the record, yeah.
1: And so, Delin, when did you realize that you had one? You had yet another chance, and it was happening.
2: My dad told me to get in the chair, and I was like, okay. And when it came aboard, it was huge. It was like double the height of me. And I was just like, I was freaking out.
1: Describe it. What did it look like?
2: It was really round. The roundest tuna I've seen. It was just like a regular bluefin.
1: I mean, the biggest fish I've ever caught, just for comparison, is about the size of my hand. So I'm just thinking this thing looks like a monster. Holy cow. So you're not just standing there with a fishing rod, right? I think you said you were getting in the chair. Describe what that is like for a fish this size. You're there in the chair. Walk me through the process.
2: You get in the chair, and then you get hooked on to the rod, and sometimes to the chair if you want, and you feel like every time it like takes line, and you feel every time that it goes down, and every time it flaps its head. It's really a long process, because once it's realized that it's hooked, that it's like there's something wrong, and then that he's stuck somewhere, it takes off. It has feelings. It doesn't like it. It doesn't really like getting hooked on, and I can't blame them. It's very powerful, so like your legs are a big part of reeling in the tuna. You got like, you can push back, your legs are straight, and sometimes they feel like they're gonna bend the other way, but you just gotta trust that they don't. And you can use your left hand to like twist the line, and then you pull it in, and then you like reel a little bit, so that helps.
1: You're 13 years old. This thing is bigger than you. How did you do it? How did you get it on board?
2: I don't exactly know. But
3: Hydraulics.
1: Hydraulics. Camille, what was it like for you to watch all of this unfold?
3: I'm usually the big, strong one of the bunch kind of thing, not very emotional, whatever. And I told the team right then and there, I said, you guys are going to see me cry this week.
1: Oh, jeepers. As you're watching your daughter, did you ever think maybe you should jump in to the seat and take over?
3: No, if this is going to happen, it was for her to do it.
1: My goodness. Dalyn, does the tuna have a name, dare I ask?
2: Not really.
3: She came up with a name, but it's not appropriate for this conversation.
1: Jeepers. I mean, Dalyn, you took up fishing about a year ago, I understand?
2: Yep.
1: What kind of advice do you have for other young people who are beginners in this, given that you're now such a big success?
2: Just do it. I recommend just doing it and not giving up, and just trust that you got the power to do it.
1: Any competitions in the future?
3: We're going to do it again.
1: Okay.
2: Yeah.
1: All right.
3: See you.
2: Thanks.
1: Bye-bye.
0: Dalyn Jacquard caught a tuna that weighs 711 pounds, or about 323 kilograms. We reached her and her father, Camille Jacquard, in Little River Harbor, Nova Scotia.

It was a seemingly impossible ask. Design and build a looping roller coaster featuring spinning cars shaped like actual cars from the Fast and the Furious movies. And, oh yeah, make it whisper quiet. But after years sweating at the drawing board and an estimated $200 million, the engineers for Universal Studios Hollywood delivered their latest marvel. Okay, maybe not library quiet, but for a theme park, impressive. Now, there was one subtle snag that Universal Studios hadn't accounted for. For some reason, putting people in spinning cars and launching them through loops at 115 kilometers per hour also produced a lot of this. Nearby residents told of, quote, screams, blood-curdling screams that penetrate closed windows and doors every 30 seconds for about 10 hours straight when the park is open. For Universal's part, it said it was exploring ways to tone down the squealing. A new wall to block the sound is being installed, and the park has said the ride will stop at 7 p.m., but that's unlikely to placate one woman nearby who spoke to the New York Times about the meditation classes she runs from her home. Perhaps the park will have to take a lesson from a Japanese amusement park, which during COVID politely asked its riders to, quote, please scream inside your heart.

0: That's Bachman Turner Overdrive with Let It Ride.
1: We're going to take a short break now. When we return, a skin cancer survivor lobbies the UK government to stop taxing sunscreen, which it classifies as a cosmetic. She says the move could save lives.
0: Stay tuned. I'm Talia Schlanger.
1: And I'm Paul Hunter.

0: In our culture, stories are important. They're what connect us to our ancestors, our traditions, and help shape future generations. 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
1: Jessica Zbinden-Webster wears a lot of sunscreen, but that wasn't always the case. In 2018, Ms. Zbinden-Webster was diagnosed with skin cancer. She underwent treatment and now is cancer-free. But for her, the experience shed light on another issue: the fact that sunscreen products are classified as cosmetics and subject to a 20% luxury tax in the UK. That realization prompted her to launch a petition, which now has over 100,000 signatures calling for the removal of the tax. We reached Ms. Zbinden-Webster in London.
2: Jessica, before your own diagnosis, what did you know about skin cancer and the risk that it posed to you and young people such as yourself?
3: I have to be honest and say everything I thought I knew turned out to be incorrect. I had always mistakenly assumed that skin cancer was a disease that exclusively affected older people and people who had used sunbeds to excess and who had sunbathed to excess. And now, of course, I'm living proof that it can happen to anyone at any time. So I got skin cancer when I was 26 years old. And as you can imagine, it was a total shock and completely upended all of my assumptions about this disease. I actually only used sunscreen as a seasonal product. I would use it during the summer months, and I would also use it more frequently when on holiday. But I most definitely did not regard it as an everyday essential.
2: So if you don't mind, can you tell me about your diagnosis? How did you realize that you had skin cancer?
3: I was unfortunate in that I was always a spotty teenager. I had a lot of pimples growing up, and that extended into my 20s. So at the age of 26, when I got what looked like an unsightly pimple or a blocked pore underneath my right eye, I thought, oh goody, another one to deal with. Didn't panic. The pimple didn't go away. It stayed for several months, and that did raise some slight concern with me. I thought that it was perhaps something that I could kick into the long grass, see a doctor about in future, but that wasn't going to be particularly harmful. One morning I was sat at my desk and I rubbed the skin on my eye where the pimple was, and it began to bleed. And that was my red flag. That prompted me to visit my doctor the following day. And to my surprise, he diagnosed me with skin cancer on the spot. It was burrowing deeper into the tissue underneath the surface. So the cancerous cells were spread out quite far underneath.
2: And that just from being a person who spent a childhood outside kind of thing?
3: Exactly. And this surprises most people to know. Just one blistering sunburn in childhood and adolescence can double your chances of developing skin cancer later in life. And I grew up on the south coast of England, on the beach, all the time. And of course, I got my fair, share of sun damage.
2: You went through treatment and are now cancer-free. Congratulations on that. How relieved were you when you got that news from your doctor?
3: Oh, it was such a weight off my mind. It really was. I had an amazing surgery, actually, called Mohs surgery. Are you familiar with with that term? So it's a brilliant surgery for particularly for people that have facial skin cancers. Mohs surgery, which is what I had, is where you have the tissue around your lesion removed, and then it can be put directly under a microscope. So in real time, your surgeon can check whether or not all of those cancerous cells have been removed.
2: I mean, I presume also that your approach to prevention has changed. How has that happened?
3: For starters, I wear sunscreen religiously. So to just paint a picture for you, skin cancer is the number one most common cancer in the UK, but it's preventable in 90% of cases just by wearing sunscreen regularly. But despite this, the Treasury in the UK taxes sunscreen as a cosmetic product, which means that it's levied with a 20% VAT, the maximum VAT you can pay in the UK.
2: I'll tell you that I hadn't even thought about sunscreen in this way before learning of your petition. So you've got that launched. What's the message you want government officials to understand about that tax on sunscreen?
3: Prevention is better than cure. In the UK, we have an NHS, which means that consumers in the UK are being taxed on both ends. They're being taxed to prevent skin cancer, but they're also being taxed to treat it. Whenever I bring this campaign to people, whether they are doctors, whether they are politicians, people are universally outraged. And to be honest, I think the reason this tax has been allowed to go on so long is that most consumers just aren't aware of it. Over the last year, there was a parliamentary inquiry into the scope of UV safety in the UK. It was called the UV Safety Inquiry. And that examined everything from the rates at which Brits are getting skin cancer to the policies that are implemented to protect us from it. And that inquiry actually found that my campaign should be recommended to government as an official policy.
2: Here in Canada, you mentioned the NHS, we have universal healthcare. In this country, sunscreens that are not prescribed by a doctor are subject to sales tax. I wonder what you think Canada and other countries should take away from your fight.
3: Well, I think it's really helpful to actually look at the precedents that have been set by other countries. So back in the 80s, Australia recognized that their skin cancer crisis was getting rapidly out of control. They have banned sunbed salons. They also scrapped the VAT equivalent on sunscreen products. And they rolled out one of the most effective public health campaigns of all time, which is called Slip, Slap, Slop. Basically encourage people to wear sunscreen liberally and often.
2: Slip, slap, slop, right, I get it.
3: Slip, slap, slop, yeah. And that campaign has been almost exclusively credited with changing Aussies' outlook on sun safety. And now, you know, there's sunscreen dispensed all over the place when you go to Australia. So I think that it's really easy to turn inward and despair and to feel as though the bureaucracy of politics and the taxation system and all of the problems with it are perhaps too large of an edifice to effectively tackle. But this has been done before. So to anyone listening and despairing, there is hope. It has been done and it can be done again.
2: Well, look, Jessica, if you don't mind, I'll take my journalism hat off and say this. It certainly seems like such a sensible, smart proposal you're putting out there in Britain. And thanks for speaking with us.
3: Not at all. Thanks for having me on.
1: Jessica Zbinden-Webster is a skin cancer survivor who's pushing to have the United Kingdom's tax on sunscreen products removed. We reached her in London.

0: Over the weekend, people along BC's south coast braced themselves as a strong series of thunderstorms and lightning strikes lit up the skies. According to BC Wildfire Service, new fires ignited across the province after 7,000 lightning strikes came down in a span of 24 hours between Saturday and Sunday. Derek Kellum is a Barnhart Vale resident in Kamloops, where several lightning strikes hit his property.
1: We were playing a board game with my children and my wife's brother. We heard the thunder starting to rumble, and then anyone who's been close to lightning knows the flash and the bang when they're right on top of each other. But this one was just different. The whole house shook. The TV made this incredibly loud popping sound, and a flash of light came out of it. The lights flickered. The kids were pretty scared right away. And as I went to the backyard, I could see smoke rolling across the backyard. So I just shouted to my wife, like, wait, something's on fire. Ran out there, and there was a fire right beside the house. It seemed like the strike had hit our roof and come down the eaves trough. So it was burning right beside the house, and I got my hose on that, got it out. And then there was a second fire that was running up our fence line towards our neighbors. Got very long dead grass in their field, like, uh-oh. I think a lot of people with the water restrictions these days. So I turned the irrigation on, and then I went to get another length of hose. And before I even had the fire out on the fence, my neighbor and five or six of his friends came running through my backyard. They've got rakes. They've got shovels. One of them, I think, was in bare feet.
2: Oh, geez.
1: they must have seen the strike from their house and literally just got up and ran to come and help me. So I didn't even have the fire out, and I had support from the neighborhood.
2: Amazing.
1: It was pretty exceptional.
2: So so how quickly did you get that second one out?
1: It was all out within a few minutes, but I think what really saved us, I think that really could have gotten away badly, but that big rain, it started to come almost immediately after I started to fight it. So I don't know what that would have looked like. Had that rain not come as well, I think we would have dealt with the one by the house, but I'm not sure about the one along the fence line. That grass fire would have been pretty
2: scary. So the irrigation might have helped your place, but it could have got running in your neighbor's place?
1: It would have got running over into my neighbor's place, exactly. Yeah. If we weren't home, I'm not sure what would have happened. I think it was really fortunate that we were at our place.
2: Had you done any fire smarting or anything like that prior?
1: Yeah, I was really fortunate, actually. Our push mower had died, and I borrowed my dad's to cut down the long grass in our garden. And I'd just done that 4 or 5 days before.
2: Okay.
1: So had I not done that, we also might be having a different conversation here.
0: That was Barnhart Vale resident Derek Kellum speaking to the CBC's Doug Herbert on Daybreak Kamloops earlier today.

0: This past winter, two near-mythical creatures turned up in Norfolk, England for the first time in 500 years. They'd long been extinct in the area, and conservationists weren't quite sure how they got there, but they seemed happy enough to put down roots in the Pensthorpe Nature Reserve. More than happy, it turns out. The animals in question were beavers, and this week, wildlife cameras spotted the couple with two newborns, marking the first time in more than 500 years that wild beaver kits have been seen in Norfolk. When the first of the beaver parents was identified last year, Pensthorpe Nature Reserve manager Richard Spoedge told As It Happens what it was like to see one of the rodents living locally for the first time.
1: Well, it seemed pretty crazy, really, because we actually found it on a work party. So we were all there together, myself and some volunteers. There are beavers in sort of trial projects around the country, but there's none in Norfolk that have been specifically released into the wild. So what we found at first was just some signs of it. Basically, a little stump. We've been doing some willow clearance, which is quite ironic because that's obviously what the beavers do. But we've been doing it by hand as volunteers. And one of my volunteers called us over and just said, "Have you seen this stump? It doesn't look right." And it was like a spiky stump. And she said, jokingly, "Do we have beavers?" And normally when you see beaver stumps, they've all got lots of little chips around them, and this one didn't. And I jokingly said, "Well, maybe it's some small boy with an axe or something that's been in the woods." But we searched around, and we actually found the second one, and that had the classic sort of beaver chips. So that was kind of the moment we were pretty confident we had a beaver.
2: As you're imagining the potential scenarios, and then as you see that second stump, what is the emotion attached to putting those pieces together? Is it excitement? Is it concern? What were you thinking?
1: Pretty much excitement, yeah. Because the concern comes later. But we were really excited because it was a bit of a surprise because we're not expecting it at all. We don't know where the animals come from, but it's clearly just taken up residence in our nature reserve and is living its life down by the river.
2: Maybe this is exactly what it was looking for, a little solitude and exactly the kind of landscape it can do its work on.
1: Yeah, exactly. I mean, it's basically chosen the quietest spot on our reserve, and it's it probably got a bit of a surprise when it discovered we turned up, but it's certainly obviously enjoying its life and taking down its trees, and hopefully it will stay with us for a long time.
0: From our archives, that's Richard Spoedge talking to Neil in December. The beaver in question has since found a mate, and now beaver kits have been spotted in Norfolk.

0: colorful posters, tiny chairs, cubbies for storage. A few things you might expect to see when you walk into a primary school classroom. And in Inverclyde, Scotland, you might also find yourself seeing double. That's because 9 sets of twins have started primary school this year at Ardgown Primary School. Over the years, the town has earned the nickname Twinverclyde for its unusually high rate of multiple births. And one teacher who has 2 sets of twins in her classroom this year alone is still working out who's who. We reached Ms. Rachel Dougal in Greenock, Scotland.
1: Rachel, so you got 2 sets of twins in your class, but one of the sets this year is identical. So be honest, can you tell them apart?
2: I cannot. No. I have only been teaching them though for 5 days so far, so I'm hoping that soon I'll be able to tell them apart quite easily.
1: And how will you do that?
2: They're both very different. They've got different wee personalities, so I'm hoping that I'll pick up on that quicker. But their mum also does something different with like their hair, so they maybe have a different coloured bauble in, which is what they had today. Or last week, one of them would wear like a necklace and things, so that I was able to tell them apart easier.
1: Oh, man. Look, I mean, you've been teaching at your school for, what, a decade now? And, not the first time you've had twins in your class, right? But this is the first time you've had 2 sets of twins in your class, right? I mean, how did you react when you found out about that?
2: Yeah, it's actually the first time I've had identical twins as well, because I've had twins in the past, but they've always had something a little bit different. But when I saw that I had 2 sets of double names when I got my list, I thought, oh gosh, I hope that's going to be easy for me to work with. But I suppose it's less parents that I have to deal with, because I've got 2 sets of the same parents.
1: How do you prepare for that? I mean, is there like special training for dealing with that?
2: No, you just kind of get your list and that's it. You kind of deal with it. We've obviously, Inverclyde is very well known for having lots of twins. So I suppose it's kind of expected that at some point you would have at least 1 set of twins in your class.
1: Yeah, what's in the water there? Isn't the nickname for your town Twinverclyde?
2: Yes.
1: What's going on?
2: I have absolutely no idea, and I went to school in Inverclyde as well, and I remember there being lots of twins, so there's obviously just been around for a very long time.
1: I mean, lots. My understanding is 176 sets of twins since 2013, and 19...
2: Oh my goodness, as much as that?
1: Yes! 19 sets of twins in 2015 alone. Honestly,
2: oh my goodness.
1: What's going on?
2: Yeah. No idea, but people keep having sets of twins.
1: That much is true. So, I mean, I guess one of the challenges, especially for teachers, but obviously also with parents, can be making sure that each child is recognized as an individual. Mm-hmm. I mean, so how do you approach that as a teacher?
2: Like, I get to know them really, really well, both of them individually. So ensuring that I develop a proper relationship with both of them, get to know their likes and dislikes, because even though they are twins, even though they're identical, they're not the same person, and they do have different likes and dislikes. And I would want to make sure that whenever I do meet with like mum and dad at parents' night and things, that they would know that I know their children are different, and that maybe one of them, for example, might be more arty than the other. One of them might be better with their reading skills, whereas the other one might be better with their number. So I would make sure that I know explicitly which child I'm talking about, so that the parents get that as well, and that they know that I'm not just saying the exact same thing about both children.
1: And do you find that twins tend to stick together, or do they sort of, I don't know, branch out and establish their own relationships with other people?
2: I've been quite lucky. A lot of the children in my class, bar a couple of them, did come from the same nursery, so they do have friendships with other children in the class. But I have had in the past where parents have decided to split their twins so they're not in the same class, so that they do form more friendships, not just with each other. But I do see them, even just from the past few days, they are gravitating back towards each other, and it's probably because they feel comfortable and familiar with that person, and that's why they keep going back to their twin.
1: Is it a good thing for them to be in the same classroom as opposed to separate classrooms?
2: I think it it depends on the twins. So one set that I taught a couple of years ago, I taught the boy and the girl was in a different one, was because the mum and dad felt that the boy twin would talk for his sister all the time. So if you asked her a question, that he would get involved in it. He wouldn't let her kind of be her own person, is how they felt. So they had asked for them to be separated. And seeing them now further up the school, both of them are very confident in everything. So I think that was the right thing for them. But it might not be the same for all sets of twins. The ones that I've currently got, obviously I've only known them for 5 days so far, but they are doing well together. Maybe as they move further up the school, it would be beneficial for them to be split, but we would obviously see how it goes and take that into account.
1: So I'm getting the sense this is just a typical normal year in Twinverclyde. I mean, is that it? Is it just normal to teachers there?
2: Yeah, I suppose we don't really think much of it anymore. The set of twins that I have, the identical twin girls, their cousins were in primary one last year who are also twins as well. So even just within that family, we were kind of expecting, we knew that the cousins were coming up, so we knew we were getting at least one set of twins. I think we're just that used to it that it's not actually a big conversation. I think that it is, everyone just kind of expects it now, that we don't really think too much about it.
1: So at the end of the day, what have you learned about teaching kids broadly, kids of all stripes?
2: That you can plan everything that you want to, but it doesn't always go the way you want it to until you actually know your children better. So each year I forget how much I teach my class to get like routines and where things are in the classroom and what we do. And then when you obviously start a new year, your new class have no idea where any of these things are or what to do. And especially being primary one, they've never been in our school before. So trying to show them where the toilets are and where the playground is and everything, it's like everything is brand new to them. And you forget that you have to teach all that stuff again, whether you're a twin or not.
1: Well, thank you, Rachel. And good luck telling your two sets of twins, well, the identical twins, apart. Thank you.
2: Thank you very much.
1: Bye-bye.
2: Bye.
0: Rachel Dougal is a teacher at Ardgowan Primary School in Inverclyde, Scotland. We reached her in Greenock, Scotland.
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0: You can also find As It Happens wherever you get your podcasts. I'm Talia Schlanger. 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
1: And I'm Paul Hunter. 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